0: Rhiannon Giddens, the Grammy and Pulitzer Prize winning musician. Her new album is titled You're the One. We'll link to the video for her song Another Wasted Life at democracynow.org.
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5: Donald Trump told us in February, I am going to get unconditional surrender. 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

0: No Place I'd Rather Be. From Pacifica Radio in Los Angeles, this is The Bradcast, as heard on KPFK 90.7 FM in LA and on dozens of other fine affiliate stations over both the public airwaves and the internets around the country and the world, blanketing planet Earth. I'm Brad Friedman, your friendly investigative blogger, journalist, troublemaker, muckraker, and all-around swell fellow, says me. From bradblog.com. Thank you very much for joining us today. We have got a lot more than I had thought we were going to need to get to today. Hi, Des.
1: Hi.
0: Nice to hear your giggle so early in the show here. Shortly after airtime yesterday at the Palace of Versailles in France, where the Allied powers signed a disastrously fateful treaty to end World War I, paving the way for Germany to launch World War II, Donald Trump decided it would be the perfect place to sign his so-called Memorandum of Understanding with Iran a day early to, for the moment, end hostilities, reopen the Strait of Hormuz, which Iran had only closed for the first time due to Trump's war, and continue with at least 60 more days of negotiations regarding Iran's nuclear program and other matters. We will get to that shortly, now that the Strait is reportedly open again. But for the moment, I think it's fair to say the agreement is not going over well. Is that what you have you seen that same thing, Des?
1: I have.
0: It does not seem to be going over well politically in any event at the moment, and specifically among Trump's closest political allies and loyalists, like the folks over at Fox News, for instance. But by way of warming up for Desi Doyen's latest Green News report, also later this hour, let's begin with some breaking science news, though it's also political news, as it turns out, which has some news that has broken since we recorded today's GNR. The Trump administration is abandoning its plan to dismantle a $368 million ocean monitoring system critical to understanding climate change and marine ecosystems, bowing to a bipartisan backlash on Capitol Hill. Donald Trump's corrupted National Science Foundation had said in May that it would begin removing hundreds of sophisticated underwater instruments this month that collect data on coastal flooding, marine heat waves, and other climate and weather events. Sure, remove those? Why would we need to collect data on any of that? Government waste. But on Thursday, the agency announced that it will pause efforts to take apart the system known as the Ocean Observatories Initiative while convening an expert panel to determine its future. Experts. Sure.
1: Well, we'll see.
0: Well, we'll see. Well, hopefully there's enough, you know, the fossil fuel companies still have enough experts left that they haven't already been hired by the Trump administration to spare here for this expert panel. Quote, effective immediately, NSF will not proceed with further removal or descoping of equipment, the agency said in a statement. Why did they do that? Because suddenly they decided to do the right thing? Don't be silly. The Senate passed a measure on Wednesday that would block the government from dismantling the system, with lawmakers in both parties warning that the action would be illegal and would threaten the safety of coastal communities.
1: Yeah, that's kind of the point of the whole thing. Well, not all the point, but a lot.
0: Yeah, yeah. The Trump administration had also tried to cut the program's funding the last 2 years in a row, but Congress restored the money both times, after which apparently the administration just said, okay, fund it if you like, but we're pulling it all up from the bottom of the ocean. Hundreds of critical monitoring devices for no good reason at all, other than they, helped us understand the effect of climate change on the oceans. And that's the last thing the fossil fuel funded Trump administration wants to have science about.
1: Bingo. They want to blind us to the impacts that that climate change, driven by the burning of fossil fuels, they want to blind us to what is happening.
0: Blinded by the lack of science in this case. I mean, there's no other logical reason for pulling out this sophisticated and relatively new system that was working. I mean, I don't think any of us are too far over our skis in suggesting as much. In May, the Science Foundation said it would send ships to start pulling up instruments anchored to the seafloor off the coasts of Oregon, Washington State, Alaska, North Carolina, an area between Greenland and Iceland known as the Erminger Sea. I mean, this is the system that also, by the way, helps protect Mar-a-Lago. Does Trump care about that?
1: And fisheries, too.
0: For the past...
1: And meteorologists use it. Everybody around the world uses that data.
0: Yeah, correct. The fishermen, for example, check the system's real-time, publicly available data on wind and wave conditions before heading to sea. That seems like a useful convenience. Meteorologists use these observations to improve forecasts of disasters like hurricanes and tsunamis. That seems important. The National Science Foundation said on Thursday that it had already pulled some buoys, sensors, and other equipment from the waters off the coast of Oregon and Washington State. But it was, quote, developing plans to redeploy the equipment.
1: Good.
0: On Wednesday, the Senate passed a measure to preserve the system by unanimous consent in what is just the latest example of Congress flexing at least some power of the purse to try and thwart the Trump administration's attempt to cut climate and environmental programs. The measure was sponsored by Senators Jeff Merkley, Democrat of Oregon, and Lisa Murkowski, Republican of Alaska, who said the network collected data crucial to understanding El Nino, a powerful weather pattern that formed this month in the tropical Pacific. And as we've been discussing on the Green News Report, it is supposedly the most powerful El Nino ever tracked on record.
1: Yeah, it's shaping up to be. I mean, we'll find out what actually happens when it unfolds. Different El Niños run on different patterns, so that will have different impacts depending upon where that pattern falls. But yeah, this is going to be a monster.
0: Quote, this is not the time to be turning off one of our most valuable scientific assets, said Senator Murkowski. The National Science Foundation had said in May that dismantling the monitoring system would save $48 million in operating costs each year. But lawmakers accuse the administration of wasting the $368 million in taxpayer money that had funded the installation of the instruments in the first place back in 2016. And in any case, the operating costs represent a tiny fraction of overall government spending. Yeah, kind of hard to make the argument that this is to save taxpayer money when you're wasting hundreds of millions that has already been spent on a program that everybody other than Donald Trump and ExxonMobil kind of likes. It's also hard to disagree with that when the Trump administration at the beginning of our dumb, pointless war with Iran was spending nearly $2 billion a day on that dumb war with $2 billion, the cost of one single day striking Iran for no apparent reason. You could spend the 300.
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2: I just want to make sure, are you going to issue a new memo in writing, rescinding that May 18th memo?
3: I'm not committing to putting anything in writing.
0: No, he's not. He put the creation of the slush fund in writing, but

0: Jam. From Pacifica Radio in Los Angeles, this is the Bradcast, as heard on KPFK 90.7 FM in L.A. and also in California in Red Bluff and Redding on KFOI and Round Mountains, KKRN, up in Oregon on the Central Coast on KYAQ, Cottage Grove's Queso, and Eugene's KEPW. Lanchester, Pennsylvania's W News, Maui, Hawaii's KAKU, in Columbus, Ohio on WGRN, Palinville, New York's WLPP, Rochester, New York's WRFZ, down in New Orleans on WHIV, out in Gallup, New Mexico on KNIZ, Concord, New Hampshire's WNHN, Fayetteville, Arkansas's KPSQ, in Seattle on KODX, Richmond, Virginia's WRWK, Fairmont, West Virginia's WEFR, Janesville, Wisconsin's WADR, and yes, Minneapolis, St. Paul's AM 950, KTNF. We also stream coast to coast and around the globe every day on the internet. 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I'm Brad Friedman, your friendly investigative blogger, journalist, troublemaker, muckraker, and all-around swell fellow, says me from bradblog.com. Thank you very much for joining us today. But I tell you what, we have barely been back a week, and I am already ready for another week off, Desi Doyen.
1: Yeah, the tsunami, the volcano news never stops.
0: What a week. No kidding. But we press on. Coming up later this hour, a few thoughts on the disaster unfolding at CBS's legendary 60 Minutes. And speaking of legendary, Desi Doyen will be here.
1: I am here
0: with our latest Green News Report, which maybe we should start it like this.
1: Oh, yeah.
0: Anyway, for 6 minutes. We'll change the name to 6 minutes. That's it. That's what we should have done. Anyway, we've got a guest standing by that I have never spoken with before, so I am really eager to do so. So please allow me to start here. A few days before Memorial Day, Donald Trump's corrupted Department of Justice announced what it described as a settlement agreement in Donald Trump's $10 billion lawsuit against his own IRS. The suit claimed that Trump and his family and his companies were somehow harmed to the tune of $10 billion after an IRS subcontractor during Trump's first term released thousands of tax returns of wealthy Americans, including several of Donald Trump's own returns, revealing that he had paid no more than $750 in federal taxes during his first 2 years in office and zero federal taxes at all in many other years. The judge overseeing the suit, in which Donald Trump was suing Donald Trump's IRS, putting him on both sides of the same case, was dubious about the entire matter. But then Trump's DOJ, representing Trump's IRS in Trump's lawsuit against them, announced the supposed settlement agreement between the parties and withdrew the original lawsuit. They didn't move in court to settle the case, in which case a judge would have had to approve the settlement. They merely dropped the case entirely, but still referred to this agreement to create a $1.776 billion fund to be used essentially at Trump's discretion to pay out any amount to anyone he likes as a settlement to the lawsuit against the IRS. A supposed anti-weaponization fund, as it was described in the DOJ document. A slush fund, as it has been referred to by both Democratic and Republican critics alike. It would be used to pay any amount to Trump allies, including the more than 1,500 rioters at the U.S. Capitol on January 6, 2021, some of whom were charged and or convicted of violently attacking police officers during the insurrection incited by Donald Trump in his failed effort to steal the 2020 election from Joe Biden and the American people who elected him. With no case before her, After it was withdrawn by plaintiffs, the federal judge overseeing the lawsuit in South Florida closed the case, though noted in her terse closing order that there was no settlement in this case since there was no case and no settlement had been brought before her. Last week, some 35 former federal judges filed a motion with that court asking the judge to reopen the case to investigate what they described as a potential fraud against the United States. That the lawsuit itself was never legitimate in the first place since the parties in the case had no conflict as they were both, yes, Donald Trump. The judge has taken up the recommendation of those esteemed former federal judges and has asked Trump and his sons and the Trump Organization to file a response to the federal judge's motion by June 12th. But that's not all. The day after U.S. District Court Judge Kathleen Williams originally closed the case, Trump's defense attorney and now acting Attorney General Todd Blanche announced an amendment to the original so-called settlement that would grant an unprecedented immunity in perpetuity to Donald Trump and his sons and his companies from investigation or audit or any penalties by the IRS, which will reportedly save them about $100 million that is believed that Trump may now owe to the IRS. In the meantime, however, the $1.8 billion slush fund itself has caused an uproar, as noted, from Democrats and some Republicans alike, so much so that Congress left town early before Memorial Day because Republicans could not agree on a way to pass an unrelated immigration bill without including a measure to either fund or kill the incredibly questionable slush fund. The entire scam became only less popular over Congress's holiday recess, and with the writing on the wall, the administration announced that they were killing the slush fund scheme, and the media reported it as such, even though it was unclear that it was really dead. On Wednesday this week, as Blanche testified to the House Judiciary Committee, he was asked about the slush fund and if it was really truly dead by Democratic Congresswoman Grace Meng of New York.
2: Attorney General, I want to thank you for verbally committing to not moving forward with the so-called anti-weaponization fund. I just want to make sure, are you going to issue a new memo in writing rescinding that May 18th memo?
3: I'm not committing to putting anything in writing. I'm going to say it today over and over again.
2: Okay,
3: I mean, I don't know what the purpose of putting something in writing. I'm telling you what we're doing. Meaning, like, why do I need to put something in writing if I'm telling you what we're doing?
2: Well, you started it. You established it in writing, so it just makes sense to rescind it in writing. I think a lot of Americans, both sides of the aisle, are concerned about it, and it would restore a lot of trust about this issue.
3: Okay, I'm not committing to doing anything in writing.
2: Not committing.
3: No.
2: Okay.
3: I mean, I'll take it under advisement.
0: He's not committing to doing anything in writing. He'll take it under advisement, however. The so-called agreement is on paper, signed by Trump's attorneys and the DOJ attorneys, who are also Trump's attorneys, and posted to the DOJ website. But though the slush fund is dead, he says he will not write that down on a piece of paper declaring it as such. And oh, by the way, DOJ has not even said that they would rescind the unprecedented immunity, the amendment, the addendum to pay federal taxes owed by Trump and his sons and his companies. But we'll set that part aside for another day. When asked by CNN's Caitlin Collins on Wednesday whether the fund was really, truly dead, Trump was, shall we say, less than clear.
4: Is the $1.8 billion DOJ fund dead or is it on hold?
5: I'd have to ask the lawyers. I don't know. I know one thing. The weaponization. Are you talking about the weaponization fund?
4: Yeah, what's your decision?
5: The weaponization fund, as far as I'm concerned, was a beautiful thing. These are people that are great people that were destroyed. Their families have been destroyed.
0: These are people who have been destroyed. Their families were destroyed. Presumably, these are the people he's talking about who rioted on his behalf at the U.S. Capitol on January 6th, who Trump has variously called victims and hostages, who were otherwise simply filled with love that day. That day in which more than 140 law enforcement officials were sent to the hospital. One died, and others later took their own lives. But the slush fund payments, if they occur, won't go to those cops. It'll go to those who attacked those cops. Back in the U.S. Senate on Thursday, where Republicans, at least some of them, have said they virulently oppose the entire slush fund idea, or at least the idea of giving money to those who violently attacked law enforcement officials. Well, back in the Senate, there seems to be a dispute about whether the Senate will actually ban the slush fund in the text of their immigration funding bill that they're hoping to pass under reconciliation rules, which allows them to pass it with a simple majority vote without needing to overcome a filibuster, or if they will just not include a provision to fund it, essentially punting the fight for another day. As we go to air, the wrangling over that bill is underway in the U.S. Senate. Under those reconciliation rules, essentially unlimited amendment votes may be called by Democrats, that in exchange for Republicans being able to pass their bill with a simple majority vote. But Senate Republicans on Thursday rejected an effort by Democrats to formally kill Trump's push for that $1.8 billion fund to compensate people who claim they were victimized by the government. Senate Democrats forced the vote at the start of the marathon voting session known as a Votorama that will allow votes on amendments to the $70 billion GOP immigration funding bill ahead of final passage. If that measure from the Democrats had succeeded, it could have jeopardized that immigration enforcement funding package, which is a key Trump priority. The effort to kill the fund, however, failed 49-50, with Republican Senator Susan Collins, John Husted, and Dan Sullivan all running for re-election this year, crossing party lines to vote with Democrats. The vote put Republicans, however, in a tough spot, given that many claim they want to see that fund shut down, but they don't want to derail the larger immigration enforcement bill. So that wrangling will continue, but all of it is still of great interest to those J6ers who were reportedly thrilled to hear that even after Trump had pardoned them all of them, freeing hundreds of violent criminals from prison on his very first day in office in his second term, that now they would actually get paid for their crimes. One of them, as AP reported last weekend, is David Johnston, a licensed attorney. When he illegally entered the Capitol on January 6th with a mob of Trump supporters, more than 5 years later, Johnston is now offering to help his fellow J6ers apply for payouts from the new fund for people claiming to be victims of a weaponized government. He'll do it for a 10% cut of any award. He said, "I think the narrative is changing about how the history of that day is being told." He said in a video on social media, "I think good things are happening for us." Some in the so-called J6 community are already staking claims, even though the government has not even established an application process. And as two judges have frozen use of the fund for now, the administration claims, though not in writing, that the fund is dead and Congress has yet to decide whether it'll ever be funded at all, even if it does exist. Nonetheless, as the AP report details, plenty of J6ers are eager for a payout from that fund, including, for example, the Florida man who posed for photos with then-House Speaker Nancy Pelosi's podium, who argued he deserves to be compensated for the cost of his infamy. A rioter from New Jersey, described by prosecutors as a Nazi sympathizer, who hailed the new fund as, quote, good

0: 6 rioter to get government compensation for it. Quote, "I'd love money," said Riddle, "but I can't accept that." Joining us now is Jason Riddle, a now former supporter of Donald Trump, who credits his time in prison as helping him gain perspective, eventually leading him out of the MAGA movement. Jason Riddle, thank you for joining us today on the broadcast, sir.
1: Hi, Brad. Thanks for having me.
0: So why didn't you accept your pardon from the president? And why wouldn't you take money from this so-called anti-weaponization fund if it ever actually came to fruition?
1: I can't take money from the fund because I'm not a victim of January 6th. I was a criminal. I stood right next to the people. I don't know if it was the same gentleman who sprayed Brian Sicknick with OC spray, but I stood right next to someone who was spraying a police officer with pepper spray from top to bottom. So I very well could have been standing next to the people who killed Brian Sicknick. I don't know. And it's something that keeps me up at night, and it sucks. But, the only thing, I can't take that back. But I cannot do it again. And the way you don't do it again is by acknowledging it happened in the first place. So for me to accept money, to be claiming that I'm somehow a victim, I'm not. I was a criminal on that day. And, I can't accept money for that. But, this money is a slap in the face to the officers who were killed. If there's any money, if anything, it should be going to their families.
0: Not to us. What do you think when you, I mentioned some of these other folks, folks that are known, the guy who stole the podium and other folks who brought weapons and so forth, when they say, great, things are changing, the tide is turning, we're finally getting what we're owed. What are your thoughts when you see that sort of thing, when you hear that sort of thing?
1: Life obviously was down for them. And, Trump isn't wrong when he says families were destroyed, but, they weren't, destroyed by their own actions. Everyone had their own motives for going down there on that day. I knew Trump was lying, and I still went down there. That's something that was very wrong with me, that I'm, trying to put myself in a place. For starters, I was unemployed while doing it. I keep myself gainfully employed now. I think there's a lot of comfort in Trump's lies. It sucks knowing that I was, standing shoulder to shoulder with cop killers, but it's lies. It's false comfort. It's not going to help you in the long run. And you're not going to learn anything in the long run. And all these people are going to, I think we're going to see, we've already seen a lot of the people involved in January 6th getting rearrested. Someone on the first day was shot and killed. We're going to see a crime wave.
0: Well, I hadn't realized that you went there. So I was sort of under the impression that you had a change of heart after all of this, after you pled guilty and everything. You went down to D.C. knowing that he was lying about this, lying about the 2020 election?
1: Yes, I knew he was lying and I didn't care. I went down anyways.
0: Why didn't you care?
1: I had just quit the post office. And I was drinking heavily. I'm an alcoholic, recovering alcoholic. Now I was not recovering at the time. And, a rational thought was just taking over my life. And I was just, I should have been more concerned about getting a job. My husband, we didn't get divorced, but we almost got divorced at the time. And those are the things I should have been focusing on.
0: Why did you actually then come down? What did you expect to happen? What did you think was gonna happen? Even though you knew he was lying, what were you hoping to see?
1: I thought I was going to my final Trump rally. As my life fell apart, I got fired from corrections. I was drinking every single day. My husband and I, we split up. We didn't divorce, but we separated. And I had nothing that was working in my life. So I would cling on to these false victories, and I'd go on social media and I'd tout about Trump rallies, and I'd go to Trump rallies, the only place where I felt like I belonged to anyone. And it had to be complete strangers who I'd never see again. Those are the only people I can get along with. And, I thought I was going to my last Trump rally.
0: That's really interesting, because I know that you now work with the Leaving MAGA folks. Rich Loges over there is a friend of the show, has been on the program many times.
1: Yes.
0: He also talked when we've spoken to him on the show before about that sense of camaraderie. And there was a lot of

0: people who, you know, maybe not did not know each other, but they had just the common, I guess, love for Donald Trump or whatever it was he stood for that brought them together. Is that that's yes. something you felt as well?
1: Yes, and it gave me a fake uniform to wear. I got fired from corrections. I couldn't serve in the military anymore. I lost the ability. I was becoming a non-functioning alcoholic. So, but I go to these Trump rallies, and now I got the MAGA uniform on. I'm a real Trumper. I'm a loyal Trumper. And one thing I thought about a lot in prison too is like, you know, that's when I really started to change how I feel, you know, about Trump. And it was like, how can I be loyal to someone who doesn't value the truth? And like, he puts loyalty above the truth. You have to be loyal to him before you're loyal to the truth. That's pretty hard.
0: Did you serve your full 90 days in prison?
1: I did.
0: And and as AP describes it, that helped you gain perspective. Tell me about that. What perspective did you gain? And were you jailed with other J6ers at the time?
1: I wasn't jailed with other J6ers, and I think prison actually made it worse. It was I credit rehabilitation and getting sober. My probation officer put me on a breathalyzer. And by the time I went to prison, I had 11 months sobriety on me. And in prison, though, it had kind of an opposite effect because I was the Jan Sixer inmate. I was more or less a celebrity there. Everyone would meet the Jan Sixer, and my nickname was Trump. Every single day I got called Trump, and it was a little bit of an ego boost. And I think that's one thing, I only did my 90 days. It's a little easier for me than the guy who did 7 years or did 3 years. So, I just recently talked to this Gen Sixer who has a very similar background in crimes as I do, Brandon Fellows. He smoked a joint inside the Capitol building. I raided a liquor cabinet, but I did 3 months. He did 3 years. So when Trump talks about, families being destroyed, I can understand how he can relate to that. And that's what I like to look at Brandon Fellows and see what's going on with him, because I easily could have ended up in a jail cell next to him. And he was in the D.C. jail next to the militia people who went down. And so if he wasn't, he became radicalized in there.
0: So he hasn't made the journey you have towards sanity. He's sort of
1: He's excited. He went on CNN and he did a interview, and he said he's filing a claim for $30 million.
0: Well, listen, his life, his family's life, whatever, was destroyed, but it wasn't destroyed by Biden's weaponization. It was destroyed by him and the choices that he made. Right.
1: That's how I think so. I believe so. Yes. I don't know if he feels that way. I can't speak for him.
0: Do you think that have you met J6ers who were actually treated inappropriately, victimized by a weaponized DOJ as you see it?
1: No, I have not. I went to minimum security prison, and it was more or less like a nursing home. Most of the inmates were senior citizens. I didn't fear for my life. I didn't fear for my safety. I've read stories about the DC jail where the people who were arrested on that day and held from that day, that the conditions were I believe the jail might've been shut down actually. And it was this whole thing, how it was bad there before the J6ers showed up, but because of J6 happening, drawing attention on it, that they ended up reforming the jail.
0: Yeah. One of these things that kind of drives me crazy. There's this Republican woman in Colorado, Tina Peters. I don't know if you followed her story. She, of course, did some very terrible stuff with voting systems and so forth. And she was jailed for 9 years. She was recently pardoned ridiculously or given clemency by the Democratic governor of Colorado. But one of the first things she said coming out was, I'm going to work on prison reform. You sure do see a lot of Republicans coming out of prison all of a sudden concerned about prison reform. Kind of drives me crazy. Anyway, I digress. So what is it that so it wasn't anything in jail necessarily that brought you to your senses here. It was essentially that you stopped drinking.
1: Yes, I more or less I quit drinking, and I started to see. I wasn't a Trump supporter. I was a Trump obsessor. I mean, I don't think you could have a conversation with me without me ever bringing it up. I had to bring it up every day, and I had it on social media all the time. It took me years to throw away everything. I kept finding things. I think I threw out all my Trump paraphernalia, and next thing you know, I find a pair of Trump socks. And it was an unhealthy obsession that has caused a lot of problems. And by not engaging that behavior, I've been finding it much easier to. Being a contributing member of society, and I'm gonna just kind of stick with that, and no taxpayer dollars for me.
0: So you're not gonna, but I think that in all of this, you eventually we talked about mentioned you found the Leaving MAGA movement. Has that been helpful? Tell me about that, because we like Rich Loges a lot on this show. I had him on several times. Tell me about your experience with them, and if it's something that might be valuable for other folks like you.
1: It is. I was he came after I refused the pardon. He reached out to me and asked me if I'd like to do a bio, and I did it. And they have meetings about once a week. You catch up and just talk about why you became a Trump supporter and why you left. And it's more or less just like a gateway. I found it very similar to I used AA for quitting drinking. Mm-hmm. And it's more or less just a support group. That's what it is. There's a lot of people where they were turning to politics for support, and this is a gateway to stop turning to politics for support, especially Trump politics.
0: I mean, I guess it sort of replaces that sense of community that you found with the Trumpers. Hopefully you find it with others who are now leaving MAGA. There's some debate, Jason Riddle, in the non-MAGA community about how forgiving we should be towards folks like you who are, trying to leave, who are trying to correct your life and put things right. What is your thought on that? I mean, it's a good question. You should have known better, Jason. You were in the U.S. Navy. You were a corrections officer, for crying out loud, watching other law enforcement officials being harmed here. Should we forgive you for that, or should we welcome you and give you an off ramp?
1: I reached out to a reporter that talked to Brian Sicknick's brother, and I was like, would you be interested in maybe passing along? I would like to. I had to apologize to him, and I never heard back. And I tried to think from his point of view, and I wouldn't, and that's okay. I don't need to be forgiven. I need to not put myself back in that position. I'm going to focus a little less on what people, I'm people getting a reaction out of everyone, and just, maintaining living the rehabilitated lifestyle. It's
0: And for people who don't remember, Brian Sicknick was the officer who actually died after collapsing at the Capitol. He died the next day in the hospital. Jason, really fascinating talking with you about all of this. And I'm encouraged and I'm hopeful about your path. Do you have any recommendations for other MAGA folks out there or their families? I know that was a big thing. That's always been a big thing with Rich Loges, is, supporting the friends and family of MAGA folks. Do you have any recommendations for people like you who might be non-MAGA curious, so to speak?
1: Leavingmaga.org. It's a good place to check out. No one will know you looked at it. And yeah, and just seeing other people's stories. I'm glad you brought that up. I forgot about just hearing the stories of the people affected by relatives of MAGA. We had an elderly woman saying, "My grandson just called me the C word on social media over politics." And the family's destroyed. It applies to me too. I lost a lot of relatives and friends along the way. The things I was putting on social media just wasn't normal. And they became uncomfortable, and they distanced themselves from me. And, it's looking into Leaving MAGA, it was nice seeing that I'm not the only person who's been through that. And,
0: have they welcomed you back to the fold, the family?
1: Some. Some not so much. That's okay.
0: All right. Well, listen, Jason, really appreciate you joining us today, giving us some perspective on all of this. Really appreciate the tough road you're going down right now and, you know, coming to terms with where you were and where you're going. Jason Riddle, a former U.S. Navy veteran and former MAGA. You can, as he notes, get more information on stories like his at leavingmaga.org, whether you are in MAGA, whether you are a family member or a friend of someone who is leavingmaga.org. They're great folks over there. Jason Riddle, really appreciate speaking with you today, sir. And don't be surprised if we give you a shout in the future.
1: All right. Thanks, Brett.
0: Thanks, Jason. Okay. Well, he seems like a nice guy.
2: Yes, and somebody who's definitely gone through a redemption arc.
0: It sounds like, you know, because he had trouble with alcohol and so forth, but it sounds not unlike Rich Loggia's story and yes. others that I've heard. You know, Rich always likes to say, you know, he was MAGA and he's got the dozen Make America Great hats to prove it.
2: Yes.
0: Same with this guy, same with Jason, you know, buying all that gear. The mindset, and I guess it's just something that those of us who didn't fall for it or don't fall for it can't seem to understand, but the mindset of a lot of these folks who buy all this merchandise, who buy into to this, I mean, I guess it really is like a cult. I guess that's how a cult works.
2: Well, yeah. I mean, I think it's also sort of a similar thing to what you hear with street gangs, for example. It gives people a sense of belonging. It gives them a family. It gives them a community that they were missing earlier. And it kind of speaks to, you know, the sort of epidemic of loneliness in America today, that everything is so fractured and people aren't seeing each other in person anymore. There aren't any community spaces to meet in anymore. It's really difficult to make connection and community in America today. So I think, and that on top of the pandemic just fed into a lot of these things that sort of brought together folks into this really
0: and that was
2: sad mindset.
0: Back in 2020 when the only place you could find a crowd at that point in the middle of the pandemic was, in fact, at a Trump rally.
2: Yeah.
0: So,
2: you know, and when he talks about, you know, what recommendations for family and friends of folks who have sort of felt lost to the MAGA crowd. Well, now obviously different people are going to have a different reaction to this. But, you know, personally, I think it doesn't make a whole lot of sense to punish your family members or your friends if they finally find their way back to sanity and they find a way to feel a genuine remorse for what happened and where they went. And I think it actually helps bring them back if they have a community and a family to go to.
0: Those MAGA folks in your family coming around yet?
2: Not yet.
0: Okay.
2: But a couple of them have backed off of it and seem to recognize that, hey, that was wrong, and I wish I hadn't done that.
0: Not by quite as much gear as Trump gear as they were. All right, we got to get out. We got to get to a quick break. We'll come back with some thoughts on, 60 Minutes and the state of the media and the state of the world and the state of Desi Doyen and the Green News Report. All still ahead on today's broadcast. I'm Brad Friedman.
2: 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And thanks.
0: Hey, this is Brad. 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

0: 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Tail.
1: Spoiler alert. Not very good news week. Welcome back to the Bradcast. Brad Friedman from bradblog.com. There has been so much going on this week that we have not even touched on in truth. One of the biggest stories of the week, the apparent destruction of CBS News's 60 Minutes, which has for decades been not only the top-ranked news program, but in many weeks and many years over the decades, the top-ranked program, period, overall on network television. But with the takeover of CBS News by Paramount Skydance owner, the very Trumpy David Ellison, and with the installation of Trumpy opinion columnist Barry Weiss as editor-in-chief of CBS News, despite any experience in television journalism at all, well, like so many things that Donald Trump touches in any way, CBS News itself appears to be collapsing, with the CBS Evening News, once headed up by the likes of Walter Cronkite and Dan Rather, pretty much crashing and burning in the ratings ever since Barry Weiss tapped Tony DuCoppel as anchor, and 60 Minutes appears all but decimated after now four of its top correspondents are gone, leaving just three out of the previous team of seven, along with two executive producers who have been fired at the once storied independent television news magazine. And one of the things about about 60 Minutes was that it was independent even from CBS News.
2: Yep.
1: The story just exploded this week after a meeting on Monday included a confrontation between 20-year 60 Minutes veteran correspondent Scott Pelley and the show's new executive editor, a guy just tapped by Barry Weiss after she had fired the previous executive producer last week for still unexplained reasons, a guy by the name of Nick Bilton, a tech writer who also apparently has little or no television experience, as I understand it. The staff meeting included demands from Pelley to know why the previous executive producer and two other correspondents were fired from the program a week or so ago. And the meeting reportedly included Pelley charging that Bilton had slim experience for the job at best and accused Barry Weiss of trying to, quote, murder 60 Minutes. Quote, she does not love this place. She was brought in to kill it and is doing exactly that, Pelley reportedly said to Bilton in Bilton's first meeting with the staff that Weiss did not attend, following a meeting with Pelley alone then the next day with Bilton and

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1: Some of our producers were lucky enough to attend the latest Steven Spielberg premiere.
2: Okay, this is a rare treat for us. We're going to the movies together. What movie are we here to see?
3: Disclosure Day.
2: Disclosure Day, and not just any showing of it.
4: That's right, the press showing for it here in New York.
1: The speculative claim that our government has been withholding information about alien visitation has persisted ever since the purported crash of a spaceship in Roswell, New Mexico, 80 years ago. A series of real-life disclosures by officials have so far been disappointing, at least to some. But a new movie suggests that public interest in aliens is unwavering. Will the latest declassified intelligence reports finally provide the long-awaited evidence of their presence? I'm Seth Shostak.
2: I'm Molly Bentley. This is Big Picture Science. What were once called UFOs are now called UAPs. The name has changed. Has the quality of the evidence changed as well? This episode reveals all, or does it? It's Skeptic Check Disclosure Day.
1: A lot of anticipation has accompanied Steven Spielberg's latest Alien movie, including among Molly and producers Brian and Shannon.
2: Okay, so we're about to see this film. Now, I have to say, Disclosure Day, I have not read anything about it. I have not seen the trailer. I have an idea what it's about, but do you have any theories of what will be disclosed or not be disclosed in this film?
4: I have read nothing about it as well, but I've come up with a crazy theory anyways. It's a secret...
2: Crazy or quasi?
4: It's crazy. It's a secret sequel to E.T. Josh O'Connor's Elliot grown up. He still communicates with E.T. E.T. phoned home 4 light years away or something. They can only travel at like 20% faster than the speed of light. So it's going to take them like 30 or so years to get here. They're here now. Secret sequel, E.T., book it. Before we went in, that's my theory.
2: That is pretty elaborate for something, someone who's shooting from the hip. I guess you had a long train ride in from...
4: It was a 40-minute train ride.
2: From Brooklyn. Yeah. You got to fill the time. So yeah, what do you think, Shannon?
3: There will be aliens, and if there's not, I'm going to demand my non-money back.
2: Okay, yeah, because this was free.
3: This was free, but I'll demand someone's money back.
4: I'm looking at a big screen with stuff that looks like it has aliens on it, so I'm going to agree. I'll be a little disappointed.
3: Yeah, I want to see full... I want communication with aliens, which I think is a distinction that we're teasing out in this show. I don't want just the disclosure of aliens existing. You know, the movies are fantasy. I want to see that fantasy play out, that aspirational hope that we are not alone in the universe, and not only are we not alone, but we have other intelligent minds to communicate with and share information with. I want to see it right here in this theater.
2: Wow, so this movie is shouldering a lot psychically for you.
3: Spielberg's got a lot of pressure on him.
4: I was going to say, buckle up, Steven.
3: Yeah.
4: High expectations.
2: Well, now we're going to find out which among us is right or if we're even close.
1: While the latest iteration on the theme of extraterrestrials plays out in theaters, let's get an update on the facts surrounding such phenomena.
2: In the last decade, the federal government has made a series of disclosures regarding previously classified information about UAPs, that is, unidentified anomalous phenomena, once called UFOs. The public disclosures come with a reliable flurry of media attention about new task forces and congressional testimony from witnesses, and the release of heaps of declassified documents, videos, and photos. The government claims all of this indicates a push toward transparency about unidentified objects in our sky.
1: Well, another data dump came in May of 2026 when officials released two more batches of information. Once again, they included military records, audio and video, and also once again of ambiguous objects whizzing by overhead, recorded by military pilots.
2: As an astronomer who has devoted decades to the scientific hunt for extraterrestrial life at the SETI Institute, and who regularly goes before the media to address claims of evidence of alien visitation, the latest government disclosures prompted Seth to do another flurry of media interviews, including one with us, as he and producer Brian Edwards discussed the significance of the latest declassified material.
4: Seth, In this latest release, happened in May, there was a couple different batches of information. And what did you make of these latest two batches of information?
1: Well, Brian, what I've looked at is familiar because I've seen most of it before, but it doesn't matter. The question is there any evidence in the material that's been released that offers a compelling argument, one that you can believe about the possibility of alien visitation? And I didn't see that. You see these videos of some sort of object apparently shooting through the atmosphere of Earth, but on the other hand, that could be all sorts of things, not least of which it could just be artifacts in the camera that was used to make these videos. So, you know, that's not good enough. It's not unambiguous. And if you're going to talk about something as important as alien visitation, the evidence ought to be pretty good. In addition to the videos, of course, there are documents, but there's also, you know, testimony made to Congress. Now, as someone who has testified to Congress more than once, I can tell you that doesn't prove that aliens are here. It's just somebody's opinion of what they saw. There's some tendency in all of this to resort to what's called an argument from authority, right? You have people that are in high-placed positions, and you figure, well, these people obviously wouldn't lie, and they know what they saw. And I don't think they would lie, but it's not clear that they would know what they saw if it was an alien craft. Who knows what an alien craft would look like? And yet everybody's interpreting what they're saying as being due to extraterrestrials. So that's not good enough. From a scientific perspective, that would never be good enough. Witness testimony is the weakest argument you can make in science.
4: I am hearing, unfortunately, you know, I was ready to come to this conversation and have you tell me that this was finally the batch of information that convinced you that the government's got info, but I'm not quite hearing that from you here.
1: Yeah, no. I mean, if it were true, they could easily prove it, you know, with something a little more substantial than simply, you know, rumors on the web or whatever. And the usual rejoinder when you point that out, of course, is that, well, you know, it has to be kept secret. Then I usually press. I say, well, why does it have to be kept secret? Because, you know, a lot of people would find it quite interesting. And also a lot of scientists would find it quite interesting. And the answer to that, of course, is they have to keep it secret because otherwise the public would go nuts and riot in the streets and, you know, on other unlikely scenarios.
4: I think you hit on a interesting part of this that I often think about as well, is I would have to think you as a scientist yourself, I would have to bet that you couldn't think of anything better that you would like to do than be able to tell the public that you know, you have found aliens, you have evidence of aliens. And I would have to guess that you would say the same for all of your colleagues as well. It's just that there's no greater reward than you being able to tell people that. And so the idea that I think especially scientists would be involved in some type of cover-up feels a little silly on that front then.
1: That's right. And just to say something fairly obvious in this regard, even if you believe that for some reason all American scientists are going to try and cover this up, despite the fact that they'd probably get a Nobel Prize if they, you know, explored it a little bit, you know, you have many thousands of scientists elsewhere, Europe and, well, the rest of the world, actually, and they would be interested in exploring this, too. Unless, of course, you're of the mind to think that the aliens only visit the United States.
4: So how do you think people should approach this type of information? So somebody goes on and they see, and, you know, I'll freely admit that, you know, when I went on and looked in this most recent batch of data, some of the stuff really is interesting, especially the videos, I think, that you see on, like, these radars from Navy planes and, you know, things zooming in and out of view. How would you, I think, as somebody who has dealt with kind of these extraordinary claims for a long time, how would you encourage somebody to approach them?
1: Well, the most obvious thing to suggest is don't jump to conclusions. You know, you see something, you don't understand it, and there's a propensity amongst many to say, oh, well, those are, you know, alien spacecraft, right? And as you point out, there are indeed numerous videos, although to me they all look like either repetitions of earlier videos or, in fact, things that clearly aren't very convincing. But, you know, they're out there, take a look at them, but then stay on the web and look for people who have tried to explain these things. And I know of a couple of people who do this who are really very good at it. And, you know, they just point out some very obvious possibilities of what these things could be. And as far as I know, none of them involve aliens.
4: You know, you are interested in, of course, finding signs of alien life. You have made a career out of it. What would be, you know, compelling evidence to you? You've seen a lot of things. You know, I think, as you said at the top, you know, it sounds like you certainly believe that there is life out there somewhere. It hasn't come to us and we haven't encountered it. But what would look like proof to you?
1: I think if you want to convince scientists about this, either you have to have much more evidence from, you know, many more sources, other satellites, aircraft, people on the ground, whatever, all that sort of thing. Or you need physical evidence, which would, of course, be the most compelling sort of thing.
5: You know, would the aliens, if there are aliens, and I'm sure there are, but, you know, would they even, you know, bother to come to Earth? And if so, why? Why are they here now?
4: I'm excited when we eventually make contact with them and we get to talk with them about all the weird alien conspiracies that they had until they made contact with us as well.
5: Yeah, well, here's the thing. I mean, Brian, if they're out there, and as I say, it seems to me very likely that they're out there, you know, the ones we're likely to hear from are going to be more advanced technically than we are. Otherwise, they can't build the big transmitters that allow us to hear them. So if they're more technically advanced, maybe not even a whole lot more advanced, but say 100 years, 1,000 years, maybe even 1,000,000 years, but any of those numbers, and the kind of questions you'd ask them, yeah, you might ask them about, well, tell us something about your literature or something like that. But probably you'd want to ask them to clue you in to big puzzles in physics or biology or things like that that we still don't know, and they presumably would.
4: Yeah, they would have some of the bigger answers that we're still working towards.
5: Well, yeah, I mean, it's what's called a selection effect in science, of course. Yeah, you know, there are probably lots and lots of societies out there that are pretty primitive, but you're not going to hear from those guys. So any that you do hear from are going to be sophisticated in the sense of knowing things you don't know.
4: Well, thank you, Seth, for taking the time to break down this latest batch and to, you know, opine a bit on what might be out there and how we can look at it. It's always a pleasure to talk to you.
5: Well, it's a pleasure to talk to you, Brian, and I hope that indeed the aliens get in touch before lunch here because, you know, then I'm going to be busy. So, yes.
2: That was Seth talking with producer Brian Edwards about recently declassified information about UAPs. It is the latest government attempt to address public demand to know more about what's flying in our skies.
6: The modern UFO phenomenon really takes off just after World War II. I think that it must have to do with the technological and geopolitical moment that this was happening. It was the first time when people were experiencing jet airplanes, when seeing things high up in the sky started to become more common.
1: Next, why our desire to believe in extraterrestrial visitation has stayed strong for more than 8 decades as we continue with Skeptic Check Disclosure Day on Big Picture Science.

0: Steven Spielberg's film Disclosure Day is certainly not the first movie about aliens making an uninvited visit to Earth. It isn't even the director's first. Spielberg's movies Close Encounters of the Third Kind, E.T., and War of the Worlds also have that theme. But this fictional film treatment goes way back. Consider the 1956 gem about cruising crockery in our skies.
1: Today, from the air lanes of the world, come persistent reports of UFOs, unidentified flying objects, which we have come to know as flying saucers.
0: Earth vs. the Flying Saucers is not my favorite alien visitation film, but it was kind of neat to see the Washington Monument sliced by a saucer.
2: We love to see fictional aliens in the movies, but public belief that real aliens regularly visit Earth also has a long history.
3: I'm Adam Kirsch. I'm a senior editor at The Atlantic, and I'm the author of a new book, We Want to Believe, How Aliens Went Mainstream and Why It Matters.
0: Mr. Kirsch describes why a belief that aliens are among us persists, despite the lack of evidence supporting it.
2: Well, Adam, we've had a long fascination with the idea of alien visitors. In what seems like simpler times, 7 decades ago, the pilot Kenneth Arnold saw some objects moving at high speed near Mount Rainier in Washington State. He described them as saucers skipping across a lake. This was misinterpreted in the press as meaning that the objects were flying saucers. And you could say that we've been off and running with our belief in alien visitors since then.
3: Yes. Well, it's interesting that the modern UFO phenomenon really takes off just after World War II. There are precedents before that of people seeing things in the air that, in retrospect, have been sort of reinterpreted as maybe these were early UFO sightings. But certainly the term UFO and the idea of a UFO in American culture starts in the late 1940s. And I think that it must have to do with the technological and geopolitical moment that this was happening. It was the first time when people were experiencing jet airplanes, when seeing things high up in the sky started to become more common. And it was a time when people were very worried about atomic weapons. That was sort of the number one thing on the world's technological scientific mind.
2: So the eyes were on the skies, at least regarding what the Soviets might be sending over into American airspace. So, meaning we were attentive.
3: Yes, in a new way, people were worried about what was going on in the upper atmosphere in a way that hadn't historically been the case because there was nothing there. There was no way for human beings or human artifacts to get up that high. And then after World War II, starting with Kenneth Arnold, who's usually thought of as the first flying saucer report, almost immediately, as soon as that story became national news, what's interesting is that all over the country, people started saying, I too am seeing a flying saucer. I've also seen what Kenneth Arnold saw, really within a matter of days. So there's the famous story about Roswell, about the idea that an alien spacecraft crashed at Roswell.
2: I've been there.
3: Yeah, you've seen the mothership, as it were. That incident took place, I think, just about 10 days or less after Kenneth Arnold's story went national. And the reason why the man who found something on his property in a ranch in New Mexico thought it might be a flying saucer is because he had just been reading in the newspaper about what had happened to Kenneth Arnold in Washington State.
2: And all this happened in 1947.
3: In 1947, yes. So it really goes to show that once this idea was planted or sort of became available to people as a way to interpret things that they were seeing, people really latched onto it.
2: And of course, you also have a background of a fear of invasion, even if it's kind of a generalized fear of invasion.
3: Absolutely. And one of the scientific or sort of common sense pretexts for why the military or the government would take these things seriously was, and this there's an echo of this today, maybe we don't acknowledge or believe that these are alien spacecraft, but it could be an enemy aircraft. It could be if the Soviets have the power to send some sort of aircraft over Washington, D.C., and we don't know that, we can't sense it or stop it, that's a national security issue. So even people who would not go as far as to say this is definitely an alien spacecraft would say we have to find out what this really is.
2: Right. We care what's in our skies. Just to be clear, I did go to Roswell and you said, so you saw the mothership. There is no mothership. There is no alien body, just to be clear for the record.
3: Yes.
2: But it's probably the best thing that ever happened to the town of Roswell was the purported, crash there, which turned out to be a weather balloon. Do we know what Kenneth Arnold saw, what it might have been that he saw?
3: I don't think that there's a good answer to that, and that's often the case with UFO reports. Sometimes there is a good candidate for what it is. As you mentioned, the Roswell thing was later discovered to be, or now sort of the reigning explanation revealed many, many years later, decades later, by the Air Force, is that it was a test balloon from a secret project that was listening for signs of Soviet atomic tests in the upper atmosphere. So it was a balloon, a sort of a test balloon. And sometimes you can trace a sighting to a specific balloon, or often it'll be something misinterpreted, an aircraft or even a star or a constellation. Other times, there's just not enough evidence to say what it is that the person saw.
2: Let's go back to the nature of the belief in the 1950s, because what you write about is why this belief has persisted. And now we're going on 80 years. Who believed that we were visited by aliens in the 1950s, and how widespread was the belief? How does it compare to today?
3: I don't know if I have good statistics on the 1950s. Today, it's still a minority of people who believe that UFOs are aliens, but it's more than it was a generation ago. I think in the 1990s, one survey I quote in the book says that in the 1990s, maybe 1996, 22% of Americans in a poll said that they thought UFOs were alien spacecraft, and today it's something like 34%. So the number has gone up, and I think partly that's because the subject is a lot more mainstream now. It's no longer something that you only hear cranks talking about or on supermarket tabloids. It's taken much more seriously by the government, by mainstream media. So it's become a more mainstream idea.
2: Adam, it's one thing to think that we're being visited, to have this belief that we're being visited. It's another to think that the government has been aware that we're being visited and has been concealing evidence of this fact. When did the role of the government cover-up begin to feed this narrative? In some ways, it turbocharged it.
3: I think that also, almost from the very beginning, this was a component of the way people thought about UFOs, because from the beginning until now, the government has consistently said, we've never found any evidence of UFOs. So in the sense of alien spacecraft. So if you think that there are alien spacecraft, almost by necessity, you have to believe that there's a government cover-up. Either that, or you have to say the government is incapable of detecting them, which I think most people don't want to say, because it makes the phenomenon seem less real. If anyone can detect an alien spacecraft coming to Earth, it should be the U.S. military. We have, you know, the satellites, we have the radar.
2: Some professional astronomers would like a word, though.
3: Yes. or NASA,
2: And as an aside, I should say, the astronomers that we've spoken to say, astronomers never see something in the sky that they can't identify, and so they'll conclude, we've never seen a UFO, but that's perhaps just a little footnote.
3: Absolutely. Conclusively, there is no evidence that there's ever been an alien spacecraft. There's never been anything that any expert or any knowledgeable person has said, this is an alien spacecraft. This is a really more of a popular folk belief based on experiences or things that people see that they can't explain.
2: But Adam, of course, the fact that you say that there's no evidence makes you part of the problem.
3: Right,
2: realize that.
3: Well, this is the root of the problem. If everyone who's knowledgeable and authoritative about a subject says one thing and you believe something else, the only way to sort of reconcile those two beliefs is to say that the authorities are covering something up, that they're lying. And I think that, you know, the popularity of movies about government cover-ups about UFOs, or TV shows about it, fiction on this subject, going up to this new Steven Spielberg movie, Disclosure Day, shows that that's a big part of the way we imagine UFOs, is that it's partly about what people see that experts don't want us to see, that authorities don't want us to see.
2: Mm-hmm. Adam, there's another inflection point, if you will, in this story of the government's role in the cover-up. I'm using that in italics, of the evidence around UFOs, and that is that the government then began saying they would disclose what they knew, and there have been a number of promises to disclose. Can you give us an overview of how that has changed the nature of the story and the public expectation?
3: Sure. So there are really a couple of eras in the way that the government has responded to UFO reports. From the late 40s through the mid-1960s, when military pilots or military operators of radar saw anomalous things, things that they didn't understand. Reports were collected, and there was an Air Force program that collected the reports called Project Blue Book. And then in the mid-1960s, there was a report about everything that Project Blue Book had seen over the last 20 years, and the report said, none of these are alien spacecraft. We need to stop paying attention to this because there's nothing to see here. So after 1967, I think, the official sort of military Defense Department stance was, we don't take any notice of these reports. If a pilot sees something that they don't understand, there wasn't really an official way to report it or to say, to run it up the chain of command. And that, I think, fostered this idea that things were being suppressed. When pilots did see things, they couldn't tell about it in an official way. They could only tell about it in an unofficial way. And so starting in the early 21st century with the internet, people started to circulate what were supposed to be leaked videos taken by military aircraft of UFOs that they had encountered.
2: And just makes it all the more intriguing, doesn't it?
3: Absolutely. That the official story is, this isn't real, we're not paying attention to it, and then these videos are floating around. It seems like maybe the government is lying, covering it up. And what really changed the paradigm, and the reason why I got interested in the subject myself and wrote this book about it, is that in 2017, there was a sort of bombshell report in the New York Times and the Washington Post about a secret, quote-unquote secret, Pentagon program that was, in fact, collecting reports like this and including videos, getting evidence that military pilots had encountered UFOs.
2: Right. So this brings us to what you call our modern UAP era. Indeed, it was 2017, the New York Times reports that an unpublicized government UFO program, in fact, did exist. Now, it wasn't the first UFO program, as you said. There was Project Blue Book in the 1950s and the 1960s, but it validated the suspicion that the government did have a secret UFO program. Right. And that blew minds, because it did seem to suggest if such a program existed, then the evidence of alien visitation existed too.
3: Right. So the two things that were sort of reported in the mainstream in the, you know, really authoritative news source for the first time, were that the Pentagon had a now closed, by that time closed, program called Advanced Aerospace Threat Identification Program, which was a fairly small, I think like $22 million was the budget over several years, program to collect reports and evidence about military pilots' encounters with UFOs. And at the same time, the New York Times and the Post and other outlets published these three short

0: the mainstream media and mainstream politicians think about this and talk about it, because for the first time, the presumption was no longer people who talk about government secrets are cranks. It was, why is the government hiding these things? What is it that the government really knows that it's not telling us? And that is sort of the real turning point in the modern recent discussion of this.
1: In the end, did we identify what those objects were moving at fast speed in those, we should say, very short Navy videos?
0: Yes. If you look at the videos, well, here's a sign of the sea change. Now there is a Defense Department website that hosts these videos. So it used to be the Defense Department denied that the videos existed. They were leaked. They were officially denied to exist. Now the Defense Department has a section on its .gov website where you can look at these videos. So that's a sign that the approach to secrecy has changed. If you look at them, you'll see that they don't look like, you wouldn't look at it and say, that's a spaceship. You'd look at it and say, there's something odd on that video. I wonder what it is.
1: Yeah, it's like a bright light moving very fast, that sort of thing.
0: Yes, and one of them is known as a tic-tac video because it might look like a tic-tac, like a white oval shaped object. I don't think that there's ever been a definitive satisfactory explanation for what they are. There have been people who have said, you can see similar phenomenon from conventional jet aircraft. It could be the reflection of a heat from a jet being seen in an infrared sensor. So it falls into that category of we don't know 100% for sure what it is we're seeing on these videos. What I think we do know 100% for sure is that there's no reason to think that it comes from another planet or even that it is a thing that's being seen, right? It's much more likely that it is a distortion, a reflection.
1: Optical phenomena.
0: Yes.
1: Let's present a compendium of the sorts of things that could be in the sky, because if you look up in the clear blue sky, that's what it looks like, clear. What sort of things are flying in our skies, Adam? It's a long list.
0: It's a long list. I think that in the UAP reports, they have five buckets, I think they call them, of explanation. And they are stars that are misinterpreted, satellites, commercial airplanes, secret military airplanes, potentially foreign secret military craft that aren't supposed to be there, and unexplained. So,
1: well, and balloons.
0: And of course, yes, balloons. Course. There are all kinds of man-made things, and now drones are often seen. And if you are at, say, a naval base or military installation, and you see something like that, and your senses are heightened, you're on the alert for threats. A lot of these reports come from military bases and nuclear installations, because that's where people are on their highest guard.
1: So now we've given an example of the sorts of things that people might misinterpret as UFOs or as alien craft, and you've said that the government has not produced evidence that suggests that we are being visited by aliens. Are we sure about that, Adam? So what if I said to you, yes, but maybe they're still holding back on it? So where does your certainty come from that the evidence is not there? And what kind of evidence would we need then to convince us that this phenomenon is happening?
0: There's one wrinkle to this that we should talk about or acknowledge, which is that the government officially says that these things aren't happening. But one reason why this story has had so much traction, or especially did after 2017, is that there were like three or four people who had government positions who made a great deal of noise about the idea that there actually really were secret spaceships, alien corpses being hidden in government facilities. The people like Luis Elizondo, who worked on the AATIP program, or Christopher Mellon, who was a State Department official. So these are people who did have government appointments, were military officers, and then people who testified before Congress who were Navy pilots testifying about experiences they had had. So the fact that there were people who are in the government who say this is real really adds to fueling the flames. That's what disclosure is supposed to be. It's supposed to be someone who's really in the know tells you, yes, the government is hiding these things. And so people...
1: And who are we to contradict an authority? It seems like an authority or a credible source.
0: Right. So when these claims are made, it really shifts the presumption of proof. If you have someone who seems to be in a position to know what they're talking about and they say that this is true, why are we not supposed to believe them? Well, I think ultimately the reason why is that it never gets beyond the same claims, which is, I heard that someone saw this, or I was told, or I can't tell you. there's always a reason why I can't tell

0: you where these things are because I have a security clearance issue, or I couldn't tell you in an open hearing, but I might be able to tell you in private. There's always another step that has to be taken before you get to, okay, here it is. Here's the thing that I told you the government is hiding.
1: And that step is never taken. We would not accept in any other area of our life. We would ask to see the evidence of whatever the claim would be. And this seems to be one where we just assume that it is still forthcoming, that there will be this grand disclosure. I mean, how are people justifying this psychologically?
0: Well, I think it's, if you are very invested in any idea, in any belief, then you can maintain it against contrary evidence. And it's not even that hard. People do that with all kinds of beliefs all the time. They do it with religious beliefs, but they also do it with, superstitions, conspiracy theories. Lots of people subscribe to various versions of these things. And it has to do with usually a gap in our understanding of how the world works. No one understands how every part of the world works, how every human or scientific phenomenon comes from. And so these are sort of like homemade improvised explanations. There's always usually a better explanation, but it's easier and often more satisfying to believe the explanation that you came up with yourself than to say, I was wrong, I'm going to defer to someone who knows more than me. So part of what's interesting to me is why do we want to believe in these things? That's why the title of the book is We Want to Believe. Why do we want to believe in these things? And I think that there is a kinship to other kinds of belief, like religious belief, for which there's also no scientific evidence, but that people maintain very strongly and means a lot to people.
1: If you do find that there is evidence of alien craft that we're being visited, will you return to us and share that
0: you'll
1: story?
0: You'll be the first call I make.
1: I wish that were true, but thank you. We want to be on the top of the list, at least. Adam Kirsch, thank you so much for joining us in studio.
0: Thank you. It's been a pleasure.
2: Adam Kirsch is a senior editor at The Atlantic and the author of the book, We Want to Believe, How Aliens Went Mainstream and Why It Matters. Coming up, the scientific hunt for aliens and speculation about what it would mean if we discovered them.
3: I think it's the most monumental discovery of humankind to find out that there is something else alive in the universe, microbial or otherwise.
1: It's Skeptic Check Disclosure Day on Big Picture Science.

0: Well, let's catch up with Molly, Brian, and Shannon as they exit the movie theater and see whether seeing aliens on the big screen provided any insights about alien or human nature. They promised no spoilers.
1: Okay, we've just come out of the movie, and we aren't going to give anything away, but I have a big picture question for both of you, which is, do you think that humans can handle the truth, whatever the truth is? What did you learn from this, from the Steven Spielberg movie Disclosure Day?
2: My thought is I don't know how or if we'd handle it well or if we'd handle it poorly, but I also kind of think it would get out no matter what. I don't think humans are actually that good at keeping huge world-altering secrets under wraps for very long.
1: But you also get the sense that we are thirsting for this bigger truth and we are receptive to it. Brian is actually stroking his chin. Deep thoughts from Brian. What do you think?
3: I don't know. It is a profound question. I think you know, people like to think that we don't handle things well all the time, but one would hope that we would be able to. I certainly would hope we'd be able to.
2: And I think it just really captured all the emotions that humans have kind of mapped on to the idea of what extraterrestrial life and what the idea of visitation to Earth by life forms off of Earth.
1: That's a great point.
2: What does it mean to us?
1: Like, yeah. What's one emotion you're thinking?
2: Like hope, fear, joy, sadness.
1: And also this idea that maybe there's something out there that can reveal something profound about ourselves and maybe even save us from ourselves.
3: Yeah, I think there's a philosophical question involved in it. I think anybody who goes and sees this movie, I think, will see that some of those questions are being posed for both, you know, earthly ideas that we have about these bigger questions already, and then maybe, you know, what aliens might add to that perspective as well.
1: All right. Well, it was fun to see the movie with you, too.
2: Very fun.
3: It was great. We'll see you at the next movie. Yeah.
0: Extraterrestrials continue to be an enticing theme for Hollywood screenwriters, but in most of these alien blockbusters, it's on the aliens to make the first move to meet Earthlings. But of course, there are real scientific efforts by Earthlings to find extraterrestrials, intelligent or microbial.
4: My name is Sarah Rukheimer, and I'm an astrophysicist at the University of Edinburgh. My interest is in how to detect life on other planets. It's the whole reason why I got into astronomy to begin with.
0: One way we could detect intelligent alien life is to pick up a radio signal from beyond our solar system. It would certainly make astronomers' jobs easier if intelligent life in the universe was as chatty as portrayed on screen.
4: If you get a beamed signal at you of a sequence of prime numbers, you know, we've found extraterrestrial life, and that's a much easier signal to really say, okay, yes, that is aliens. Whereas the things that I'm talking about and what we tend to work in is much harder.
0: Dr. Rukheimer and her team analyze chemical signals from the atmospheres of planets that are dozens to hundreds of light years away. From studying the atmospheres of Earth-like exoplanets, planets outside of our own solar system, we learn if conditions there are suitable for life or maybe even find signs of life itself. For me, while fictional aliens are fun, the real efforts to answer the question of are we alone is far more exciting.
4: I think it's the most monumental discovery of humankind to find out that there is something else alive in the universe, microbial or otherwise.
0: Dr. Rukheimer spoke with Roland Pease about the challenging work astronomers do that doesn't make it to the big screen, starting with studying planets far away.
4: We're talking about seeing something that doesn't give off, you know, intrinsic light in the same way that a star does. A planet is just reflecting light from that star, and they're so much harder to see.
5: I mean, there are about, I think, 6,000 exoplanets, as they're called, discovered so far. Is that right?
4: Yeah, about that, a little bit more, yeah.
5: It's, what, since about 1995, 1994 or something like that, that we've known about exoplanets. It's so transformed the idea of looking for life. It really would be quite interesting if this story could be wrapped up within 100 years or so.
4: Yeah, I mean, who knows what the next, you know, several decades of astronomy will take us, but it is pretty cool. Like, when I was born, we didn't know of any exoplanets, and here we are. It's this huge field now of astronomy, and we're seeing planets that are unlike anything we could have ever imagined, you know, planets where it rains molten iron and, you know, it rains glass and planets that are the density of cotton candy and all sorts of weird and wonderful worlds that are just utterly unlike anything we have in our solar system.
5: Give me a planet which you think is an interesting one.
4: Of those planets, so most of the planets we found have been, you know, things that are much bigger than Earth, because that's what we're most easily able to see first. They leave a bigger imprint in our detection. So, you know, when we're looking for things that are smaller, rocky, maybe Earth temperature, things that we think could have life as we know it on Earth, but on this distant world, then you're talking about, you know, maybe 30 to 70 planets, depending on where you make your boundaries as to what you're considering habitable. So there's a few dozen. And of that, my favorite system to first look at is the TRAPPIST system, which has, of course, been in the news a lot, because that's a system where you have seven Earth-sized planets around a single star. Yeah.
5: So I'm now going to, because I think this might help frame the challenge that you face, I'm going to grant you your wish that one of those seven planets does have life, does even have astronomers, and they're looking back at our solar system and all our neighbourhood, and we know that there is life on this planet. That's why I think it might be interesting, the pale blue dot. Presumably, if you're on TRAPPIST-4 or whatever it is, looking this way, that pale blue dot is, well, is it impossible to see or just very hard?
4: So they would be able to see it. And I think that's why we're motivated in our search. So Earth has a global biosphere, and we have an atmosphere and life, microbial life, plant life, humans, animals. We're interacting with our atmosphere in big ways. And so we leave a fingerprint on our atmosphere, and an astronomer, an alien astronomer looking at us, would be able to see that our atmosphere is not easily produced from geology or physics alone, that something's driving it out of equilibrium. And that's what we would attribute to life.
5: So it's not like they would see, as you do, let's say, from the space station, you know, the greenness of trees, for example, or the blueness of the ocean, because I presume all of that is sort of compressed down to a single point of light almost.
4: It is, but they can maybe see the vegetation red edge, which is an increase in reflectivity due to vegetation. So there actually are signs of vegetation that one might be able to see from afar.
5: So it's the quality of the light that's the important thing here.
4: Yes, and just being able to try to disentangle it from what non-living processes can do. You know, are there other surfaces and other minerals and other rocks and things that could make that same signal? Or are there other ways to get oxygen and methane and in the atmosphere? You know, what's been in the news has been a potential detection of dimethyl sulfide on a distant world. Well, there's other ways to get dimethyl sulfide. We've seen it in comets.
5: And essentially, this is what you're doing. In a sense, I'm talking about aliens looking at us here on Earth. But this is essentially what you're doing when you scan some of these 6,000 planets.
4: Absolutely. That's what we're looking for. So we're not looking for things that are, you know, under a subsurface ocean that we can't really see a big imprint in the atmosphere. We need to see a large global biosphere that's leaving a huge imprint in the atmosphere.
5: I mean, again, the other thing is that this is different, it seems to me. Microbial life you're talking about, as opposed to intelligent life. And of course, there's a vastness between, you know, there could be planets with, shall we say, dinosaurs, which would be more than microbes. And I presume that there would be no way of knowing that there was anything more evolved than microbes.
4: Yeah, it's actually really hard. The biggest imprints in our atmosphere are microbial life. So, you know, even though we humans do alter the atmosphere, and, you know, via pollution, chlorofluorocarbons, for example, are a pollutant that would be a technosignature. In general, those technosignatures, those molecules that are just attributed to technology, are harder to detect than the main microbial outgassings from, you know, single-celled organisms. Of course, when you see, if you see signs of microbial life, then you'll be tuning a lot of your radio telescopes and other things on that system to see if we can pick up signs of intelligence. So I think it would help us target where we're looking for these more intelligent signals.
5: I talk a lot about the James Webb Space Telescope, which seems to have been a pretty big deal in terms of looking at these exoplanets. But is it good enough on its own to say, oh yeah, we have found something with life?
4: No, I mean, yes and no. So James Webb, it's right at the limit of its detection capabilities to be able to detect biosignatures. And so it's only going to be able to look at a handful of Earth-like habitable planets. And the data is, it's going to be very noisy. And we're going to argue about it because it's right at the limit of what James Webb can do. So what's exciting about James Webb, it's the first time in human history we have a telescope that can even begin to look at these things. On the other hand, it's not the best telescope we can envision. I'm on a telescope team here in Europe called the LIFE mission. That's the Large Interferometer for Exoplanets. And then NASA has one called the Habitable Worlds Observatory, HWO. And these two telescopes won't probably launch until the 2040s, but those two will be the telescopes that could make the detection.
5: I have to say, LIFE is absolutely the best name for a telescope. Looking for life. was it your name? I mean,
4: No, Sasha Quantz, who is the PI at ETH Zurich, came up. It is low-hanging fruit, though. It is an excellent name.
5: And it means, again...
4: Large Interferometer for Exoplanets. And what LIFE is, it's four Hubble-sized telescopes flying in formation and doing something called nulling interferometry, where you basically use the destructive and constructive interference patterns of light to null out the star and directly get light from the planet.
5: So this is really interesting. So this is basically an optical technique where you can erase the bright light that's coming from the star, which is, in a sense, the most difficult bit to work with, but still actually see the light from the planet, which might be one side or the other, the star,
4: exactly,
5: for a moment.
4: Yeah. And then we're looking in the infrared, not the visible, and so there's just more molecules there.
5: The very fact that these kinds of alien conversations are so sticky does suggest to me that even if your LIFE telescope doesn't come up with anything, we're not going to stop looking, are we?
4: No, I don't think so. It's part of the human quest. And, you know, we want to know. We want to know if we're alone. We want to know what else is out there. And, you know, astronomy advances by one major telescope at a time. And even if we don't find signs of life, we'll find other cool stuff. These will just be much more powerful telescopes that will do a lot of interesting science. And so, you know, whatever we find will be interesting. Of course, I'm hoping we'll find signs of life before I die. It's why I got into astronomy. It's what I'm most excited about. But whatever we find will be interesting. And honestly, if we don't find anything, that's also very interesting and maybe a little terrifying.
5: Well, Sarah, that's been absolutely fascinating. Thank you so much for joining Big Picture Science.
4: Thank you for having me.
0: Sarah Ruckheimer is an astrophysicist at the University of Edinburgh and the author of Searching for Extraterrestrial Life.
6: Well, Seth, this brings us to the big picture perspective about the quality of the evidence that we have that aliens are among us. And this is an issue that you do take seriously, the subject of UFOs and UAPs, as an astronomer who does hunt for evidence of real aliens, of intelligent aliens.
0: Okay, well, Molly, first, I want to say that I do take this subject very seriously because, you know, just about every day I get a phone call or an email from somebody claiming that they know that the aliens are here. That would be astoundingly interesting if true. You'd have scientists around the world working on it. Now, I'm an astronomer with the SETI Institute. I would love to find these aliens, but we don't have good evidence. Frankly, we don't. It's not something our government could cover up either.
6: Can you say something more about that? Why couldn't our government cover up decades of evidence about alien visitation?
0: For them to do that, they would have to have control of the discovery, which is to say, suppose, you know, you find a crashed spaceship in New Mexico or something. You could say the government could control that. But, you know, do the aliens only want to visit New Mexico? I mean, presumably they've, you know, maybe crash landed or at least made their presence known to people in other countries around the world. And they're not going to keep it quiet, not all of them. So I just find it an untenable proposition that, you know, the aliens are not only out there, they're here. And governments are covering that fact up.
6: Seth, at the beginning of the show, we said that the history of belief that UFOs are aliens is important to understanding the role that wanting to believe has played in this whole cultural phenomena. So when there are unexplained things in the sky and there isn't enough information to determine what they are, then the default category is aliens.
0: Indeed, that's the go-to explanation. But the fact that it is the consequence of all these fictional stories, movies, books, whatever, about aliens visiting. We have, I think, a hardwired interest in, you know, other beings that are intelligent that might exist. And in particular, if they were to come to our planet, that would be, you know, not only interesting, but maybe also threatening. So the interest is there. The movies are there. The only thing that seems to be missing are the aliens.
6: Well, we are not skeptical about the evidence regarding the talents of senior producer Gary Niederhoff, assistant producers Shannon Rose Geary and Brian Edwards, and contributors Sikon Akpan and Roland Pease. I am the executive producer of Big Picture Science, Molly Bentley.
0: I'm SETI Institute astronomer Seth Shostak. Also, a big thanks to our listeners and our Patreon supporters.
6: The original music in the show is by Dewey DeLay and June Miyake, and this episode of Big Picture Science that considers the possibility of alien visitation is called Skeptic Check, Disclosure Day.
7: Skeptic Check is brought to you thanks to a generous grant from the Trimberger Family Foundation. 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Trimberger.org.
0: Some of our producers were lucky enough to attend the latest Steven Spielberg premiere.
1: Okay, this is a rare treat for us. We're going to the movies together. What movie are we here to see?
2: Disclosure Day.
1: Disclosure Day, and not just any showing of it.
3: That's right, the press showing for it here in New York.
0: The speculative claim that our government has been withholding information about alien visitation has persisted ever since the purported crash of a spaceship in Roswell, New Mexico, 80 years ago. A series of real-life disclosures by officials have so far been disappointing, at least to some. But a new movie suggests that public interest in aliens is unwavering. Will the latest declassified intelligence reports finally provide the long-awaited evidence of their presence? I'm Seth Shostak.
6: I'm Molly Bentley. This is Big Picture Science. What were once called UFOs are now called UAPs. The name has changed. Has the quality of the evidence changed as well? This episode reveals all, or does it? It's Skeptic Check, Disclosure Day.
0: A lot of anticipation has accompanied Steven Spielberg's latest Alien movie, including among Molly and producers Brian and Shannon.
1: Okay, so we're about to see this film. Now, I have to say, Disclosure Day, I have not read anything about it. I have not seen the trailer. I have an idea what it's about, but do you have any theories of what will be disclosed or not be disclosed in this film?
3: I have read nothing about it as well, but I've come up with a crazy theory anyways. It's a secret...
1: Crazy or quasi?
3: It's crazy. It's a secret sequel to E.T. Josh O'Connor's Elliot grown up. He still communicates with E.T. E.T. phoned home, okay, 4 light years away or something. They can only travel at like 20% fast as the speed of light. So it's going to take them like 30 or so years to get here. They're here now. Secret sequel, E.T., book it. Before we went in, that's my theory.
1: That is pretty elaborate for something, someone who's shooting from the hip. I guess you had a long train ride in from...
3: It was a 40-minute train ride.
1: From Brooklyn. Yeah. You got to fill the time somewhere. Yeah, what do you think, Shannon?
2: There will be aliens, and if there's not, I'm going to demand my non-money back.
1: Okay, yeah, because this was free.
2: This was free, but I'll demand someone's money back.
3: I'm looking at a big screen with stuff that looks like it has aliens on it, so I'm going to agree. I'll be a little disappointed.
2: Yeah, I want to see full... I want communication with aliens, which I think is a distinction that we're teasing out in this show. I don't want just the disclosure of aliens existing. You know, the movies are fantasy. I want to see that fantasy play out, that aspirational hope that we are not alone in the universe, and not only are we not alone, but we have other intelligent minds to communicate with and share information with. I want to see it right here in this theater.
1: Wow, so this movie is shouldering a lot psychically for you.
2: Spielberg's got a lot of pressure on him.
3: I was going to say, buckle up, Steven.
2: Yeah.
3: High expectations.
1: Well, now we're going to find out which among us is right or if we're even close.
0: While the latest iteration on the theme of extraterrestrials plays out in theaters, let's get an update on the facts surrounding such phenomena.
6: In the last decade, the federal government has made a series of disclosures regarding previously classified information about UAPs, that is, unidentified anomalous phenomena, once called UFOs, the public disclosures come with a reliable flurry of media attention about new task forces and congressional testimony from witnesses, and the release of heaps of declassified documents, videos, and photos. The government claims all of this indicates a push toward transparency about unidentified objects in our sky.
0: Well, another data dump came in May of 2026 when officials released two more batches of information. Once again, they included military records, audio and video, and also once again of ambiguous objects whizzing by overhead, recorded by military pilots.
6: As an astronomer who has devoted decades to the scientific hunt for extraterrestrial life at the SETI Institute, and who regularly goes before the media to address claims of evidence of alien visitation, the latest government disclosures prompted Seth to do another flurry of media interviews, including one with us, as he and producer Brian Edwards discussed the significance of the latest declassified material.
3: Seth, in this latest release happened in May, there was a couple different batches of information. And what did you make of these latest two batches of information?
0: Well, Brian, what I've looked at is familiar because I've seen most of it before, but it doesn't matter. The question is there any evidence in the material that's been released that offers a compelling argument, one that you can believe about the possibility of alien visitation? And I didn't see that. You see these videos of some sort of object apparently shooting through the atmosphere of Earth, but on the other hand, that could be all sorts of things, not least of which it could just be artifacts in the camera that was used to make these videos. So, you know, that's not good enough. It's not unambiguous. And if you're going to talk about something as important as alien visitation, the evidence ought to be pretty good. In addition to the videos, of course, there are documents, but there's also, you know, testimony made to Congress. Now, as someone who has testified to Congress more than once, I can tell you that doesn't prove that aliens are here. It's just somebody's opinion of what they saw. There's some tendency in all of this to resort to what's called an argument from authority, right? You have people that are in high-placed positions, and you figure, well, these people obviously wouldn't lie, and they know what they saw. And I don't think they would lie, but it's not clear that they would know what they saw if it was an alien craft. Who knows what an alien craft would look like? And yet everybody's interpreting what they're saying as being due to extraterrestrials. So that's not good enough. From a scientific perspective, that would never be good enough. Witness testimony is the weakest argument you can make in science.
3: I am hearing, unfortunately, you know, I was ready to come to this conversation and have you tell me that this was finally the batch of information that convinced you that the government's got info, but I'm not quite hearing that from you here.
0: Yeah, no. I mean, if it were true, they could easily prove it, you know, with something a little more substantial than simply, you know, rumors on the web or whatever. And the usual rejoinder when you point that out, of course, is that, well, you know, it has to be kept secret. You know, then I usually press. I say, well, why does it have to be kept secret? Because, you know, a lot of people would find it quite interesting. And also a lot of scientists would find it quite interesting. And the answer to that, of course, is they have to keep it secret because otherwise the public would go nuts and riot in the streets and, you know, on other unlikely scenarios.
3: I think you hit on a interesting part of this that I often think about as well, is I would have to think, you as a scientist yourself, I would have to bet that you couldn't think of anything better that you would like to do than be able to tell the public that you know, you have found aliens, you have evidence of aliens. And I would have to guess that you would say the same for all of your colleagues as well. It's just that there's no greater reward than you being able to tell people that. And so the idea that I think especially scientists would be involved in some type of cover-up feels a little silly on that front then.
0: That's right. And just to say something fairly obvious in this regard, even if you believe that for some reason all American scientists are going to try and cover this up, despite the fact that they'd probably get a Nobel Prize if they, you know, explored it a little bit, you know, you have another, I don't know, many thousands of scientists elsewhere, Europe and well, the rest of the world, actually, and they would be interested in exploring this, too. Unless, of course, you're of the mind to think that the aliens only visit the United States.
3: So how do you think people should approach this type of information? So somebody goes on and they see, and, you know,
8: I'll freely admit that, you know, when I went on and looked in this most recent batch of data, some of the stuff really is interesting, especially the videos, I think, that you see on, like, these radars from Navy planes and, you know, things zooming in and out of view. How would you, I think, as somebody who has dealt with kind of these extraordinary claims for a long time, how would you encourage somebody to approach them?
0: Well, the most obvious thing to suggest is don't jump to conclusions. You know, you see something, you don't understand it, and there's a propensity amongst many to say, oh, well, those are, you know, alien spacecraft, right? And as you point out, there are indeed numerous videos, although to me they all look like either repetitions of earlier videos or, in fact, things that clearly aren't very convincing. But, you know, they're out there. Take a look at them. But then stay on the web and look for people who have tried to explain these things. And I know of a couple of people who do this who are really very good at it. And, you know, they just point out some...
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Well, good afternoon there, boys and girls, and thanks for joining me here once again for Bluegrass by the Sea, brought to you on KYAQ 91.7 FM, Lincoln County, Oregon's only community radio station. 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My name is Uncle Chippy, and I'm the host of the program. Well, this is one of those weeks of the month when I just like to go fishing through my collection and see what I come up with. And this week I was sort of concentrating on Washington, D.C. bands. For some of you that may or you may not know that I moved to Oregon in 1998, but for the 47 years before that I lived in the Washington, D.C. area, and that's where I grew my love for bluegrass music. So I picked out some D.C. area bands in D.C. Area venues. So this will be a good D.C. program. We're going to start off with the Country Gentlemen. This is an oldie. August the 6th, 1963 at the Shamrock in Washington, D.C. The original lineup, Charlie Waller on guitar, John Duffy on the mandolin, Eddie Adcock on the banjo, Tom Gray on the bass. Let's roll. The Country Gentlemen, August the 6th, 1963.

Thank you very much, and welcome to the Shamrock. I'm glad y'all made it on time. Hey, here we go. Here we go, gang. Where are we at?

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Thank you. We do take requests, folks. If you have something you'd like to hear, come up and let us hear from you. Don't forget the pot boy.

Where's all requests? Maybe we'll have to make one.

which one, though? Well, Hank Snow. Hank Snow recorded a lot of songs.

Well, there's an excellent way to get started here this week. The Country Gentleman from August the 6th, 1963 at the Shamrock in Washington, D.C. We just heard Blowing in the Wind. Before that, Today It's Been a Lonesome Day, The Willow Garden, Lady in Spain, Pain in My Heart, and started off with John Hardy. Okay, so after the Country Gentleman, or the original Country Gentleman, sort of split up, John Duffy and Tom Gray went on to help form The Seldom Scene. That's who we have up next. The Seldom Scene from November the 14th, 1976 at the Birchmere in Alexandria, Virginia. This is the original lineup of The Seldom Scene. John Duffy on the mandolin, John Starling on guitar, Mike Aldridge on dobro, Ben Eldridge on the banjo, Tom Gray on the bass. Let's roll with this one. The Seldom Scene, November the 14th, 1976. They're going to start off with Old Train.

Wait.

0: Might as well take this opportunity while I got a bunch of people in here to put in a plug, namely for us. This coming Thursday night.
1: What is it?
0: Stop messing with my thing, fella. We'll be down here this coming Thursday night. We're here every other Thursday night. That means that every other Thursday night we're not here. But on the ones that we are here,
2: gee, we'd like to see you.
0: And without further ado, have we decided we know another song?
1: Yeah, we're gonna do a hobo.
0: Oh,
1: just a hobo.
0: Super! This is really a kind of a gospel number. It's cute, and we expect to probably put it on our next album, which we intend to try to do a gospel album. It's called A Hobo on a Freight Train to Heaven.

Here's one we used to dedicate to Nixon, but no more. 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What? Louder. It's called Everyone Knew, with a small exception of me. It's supposed to be a soft song, so we don't want it louder.

0: Alrighty, thank you. 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It's not really. We'll just whip in beef or bluegrass, as they say down in the parking lots at the festivals. And start with one and do whatever we can think of. This could go on for 10 or 20 minutes, depending on when John's arm falls off.
1: Well, all I need,
2: yes,
1: all I need is a pig in a pen and a corn to feed him on. Well, all I need is a pretty little girl.
2: Mr. Ralph.

0: Is it close?
1: Sharp.
0: Sharp? Well, you just tune it up there. We don't need you anyway. I might need you if I get to a chorus. Can you interfere?
1: Wait a minute, I'm having trouble with this guitar.
0: That's all right. What was that?

That's all. He doesn't get any more. What'd you want to do? 2 inches more? That's really close enough for what we're doing.

0: Mike, why don't you come up here and do an impression of Dave? He'll love it. Oh, come on.
1: No guts.
0: First place, you're doing it all wrong. You're smiling. Do you have another number?
2: Keep going.
0: Well, keep going, Tom. You have one?

0: We've been listening to The Seldom Scene from November 14th, 1976 at the Birchmere in Alexandria, Virginia. We just heard a great medley, Pig in the Pen into Swing Low Sweet Chariot into Blue Ridge Cabin Home. Handsome Molly was in there, back into Pig in the Pen. What a great little set that was. And before that, The Small Exception of Me, Spanish Grass, Hobo on a Freight Train to Heaven, My Little Georgia Rose, and started off with Old Train. 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That's kyaq.org. You can get information on becoming a regular sustaining member. 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So once again, that's kyaq.org. All right, we're going to roll into another D.C. band, the Johnson Mountain Boys. This was February the 27th, 1983, at the Lisner Auditorium in Washington, D.C. Dudley Connell on guitar, Eddie Stubbs on the fiddle, Richard Underwood on banjo, Dave McLaughlin on mandolin, and Larry Robbins on the bass. Let's get to this one. The Johnson Mountain Boys, February 27th, 1983.
1: The Johnson Mountain Boys.

Thank you. Thank you very much. Thank you very much. Thank you very much. That's one of Webb Pierce's old songs there that we dug up, and it'll be coming out on our next round or album. The name of the album will be called Working Close, and we're hoping to have it out about the first part of April. Everything comes out all right. Here's Richard Underwood with a five-string banjo to do your number that he wrote, and it's called The Johnson Mountain Giant.

0: thank you very much. Thank you so much, folks. We appreciate that. Thank you very much. That's a new number for us. It's one titled Wasted Words. We'd like to do a number for you now that we have recorded on our second Rounder album, the Walls of Time album. It tells a suicide story.
1: Oh,
0: it's our kind of a number. One entitled The Nights Are So Long.

0: Well, boys and girls, we have run out of time for this week. I sure do hope you've enjoyed our little trip back through Washington, D.C. bluegrass. We've been listening to the Johnson Mountain Boys from February the 27th, 1983 at the Lisner Auditorium in Washington, D.C. We're listening now to the Weathered Gray Stone. Before that, the Nights Are So Long, Wasted Words, Johnson Mountain Chimes, Don't Throw Your Life Away, and started off with On the Mason-Dixon Line. Be sure to tune in next week. It's going to be that fourth Wednesday of the month. We're going to play Bluegrass Roulette here on Bluegrass by the Sea, where we take my iPod Classic with the 9,200 bluegrass songs on there, put it on shuffle, and see just what kind of combinations of bluegrass music we come up with. So be sure to tune in. This is Uncle Chippy from Studio B in Walport on the banks of the beautiful Alsea Bay, wishing you a warm and wonderful rest of your day. Thanks so much, y'all.
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Welcome to the Cool Jazz with Kingman program. I'm your host, Kingman, and as the show's name suggests, my focus is strictly jazz. This music style is uniquely American in nature and is our gift to the world. It started with ragtime back in the 1890s and continues today in various forms. Each week I'll cover the various styles and periodically focus on individual artists. I try to play as much music as possible and only break in with information relative to the songs I've played, covering song, artist, and album. I start off the show each week with Cherokee by pianist Ahmad Jamal as a tribute to my pooch. So we'll be starting off the show with four songs from the Japanese group Hiroshima, then follow that up with two cuts from saxophonist Marcus Wolf. After that comes two tunes from pianist Miriam McPartlin, and then to close out with pianist McCoy Tyner.

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2: Yeah, this is Earl Chinna Smith. Tune in to Trent Scaville, Brian Thompson. You don't know. And the selector, original.

Opening up the show with some music from the Summer Tears on this fine summer evening. Of course, their cover of the old song, Stay. I was thinking, that song is, you know, it's pretty sparse version of it lyrically, but then when you think about the original was pretty sparse lyrically as well. It was all about the feeling. And that's what it's all about here on The Train to Scoville. I'm your host, Brian Tomczyk, here to bring you more musical gems from Jamaica in the 1960s and 70s. Roland Alfonso in the background, gonna take us in.

Some work from the mighty Val Bennett. Taking us into our first break tonight on the train to Scottville. Judgment Warrant, the name of this one. Great sounds before that from Derek Morgan with Horse Dead, Cow Fat. The Great Slickers did Mother Mati. We heard the Tenors with the Hopeful Village, Gay Lads. Early tune from them from 1964, What Is Wrong? Raymond Harper did Safari. Roland Alfonso did Peace and Love while we were talking at the beginning of the show. And we open the show up tonight with Summer Tears doing Stay. Keeping the groove going. We're going to roll into some DJs in this second set. We're going to finish out the show later tonight with some great stuff produced by the Great 90. Lots of great music coming your way, as usual, on the train to Scottville.

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And you can't keep a good man down, sister, learned.

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1: Oh, Rabnit are gone. Why you always say there's a comfortable place and name scary? When I'm say black movie is the thing, no, and I just say two wicked movie.
2: What?
1: Cha, I think all what? What stocks and Superfly?
2: You're a man, you race. You want to see this one when you're Melinda. Ma, she's cool and she's nobody's fool. And her name is Melinda. I'm black. With a big flame, now I'm the Karachi King. Calvin Lockhart's my name, alias Frankie J. Barker. Yeah. We you cats and kittens, this is your Frankie J. Parker Show.

door, cause Frankie J is passing your way for sure. Frankie J in the morning, Frankie J in the evening, Frankie J for jive time, Frankie J and the airline, Frankie J with his bad set. Leaving our stalker comes first. Frankie J, quench your musical thirst. Yeah. So I walk into this joint, you know, and I saw this girl, so I say, baby, your eyes have been following me all over this joint. So she says to me, maybe it's because you walk. Well, I say, baby, you're a freak for a funny walk. Yeah. So I take her to this spot, you know, this cat said, I saw this cat came up to me with his hands stuck in his pocket like he'd be coming up with something real big. So he said, man, tank, I could kick your tail. So I said to him, man, if you think you could kick my tail, then they're gonna call you peg leg for the rest of your life. You're a big girl now, Melinda, and I love you so.

What a great way to finish that set out. One of the pioneering records of the dancehall era, released in 1979, Papa Michigan and General Smiley on Studio One, the Rub-A-Dub style album, which is just phenomenal. Blew my mind when that came out. And lots of great instrumentals on the end of them, too. Of course, Eye of Danger, the name of that one on the Danger in Your Eyes rhythm. And as promised, you had some serious DJs in that set. Prince Farai before that, from Under Heavy Manners, an album from the 70s, re-released not that long ago on 17 North Parade. We heard Emmanuel Road from that. Classic sounds from Trinity, Harvest Time, Part 2. Iroy, produced by Derek Harriott, and Melinda. I love when he talks about movies in his tunes. Charlie Ace came before that. Love that tune as well. Ontario's version. And Seth started out with Cat Campbell doing By the River, Brown Sugar. You're on the train to Scaville. More great music coming up, as promised. Some music produced by the great 90, The Observer. We're going to start out with one last DJ cut from Big Ute, and then get a little deeper. You're going to love this.

This is going to be a tight one at the end. So I'm going to tell you real quick what we heard, and I might be talking over some vocals. Horace Andy is who we hear now. Coming up, some DJ sounds from Rankin Bukkaz. Produced by 90 the Observer. Them Never Tell I. 90 himself with Hey Lie. We heard Clint Eastwood with Gate Numba, which is the DJ version of Cornell Campbell's I Heart Is Clean. Big Youth opened the set up with a song taken off on 90's Blood and Fire, Firebomb. Train to Scaville, Brian Tomczyk on the way out. I'll see you next time.

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3: 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You're riding on the blue.

But for my money, there is nobody that has brought more wonderful music to appreciators of, you know, a diversity of genres and quality guitar playing than Duke Robillard. Duke Robillard's new album is called Blast Off. We just heard the title cut. He's playing with the usual crew. They are so good. You know, and one of the things about Duke Robillard too is that he's recorded just a ton of just straight instrumental, like nobody sings, and everything is about the guitar. And boy, I'm just in a mood to play that. So you are riding on the Big Blue Train, the Blue Light Central. I'm Mark Drenick. I'm very glad that you guys are with me, and sit back and enjoy the ride.

Grooving in the Swamp, Glide On, and Galactic Grease. All those by Duke Robillard. You are riding on the Big Blue Train, the Blue Light Central. Really just loving the idea of playing you guys a whole bunch of songs in which Duke Robillard, you know, really, he's a conversationalist with his guitar, right? So, I mean, so many wonderful collaborations. And it's all about the musicality, right? Cross genre. Great, just really great stuff. So I'm going to play another one. And this, speaking of collaborations, Ronnie Earl and Duke Robillard. You're riding on the Big Blue Train, the Blue Light Central.

You know, just the ultimate collaborator. He really is. Duke Robillard started off with Duke Robillard and Ronnie Earl with Two Bones and a Pick. And then, you know, I was playing instrumental throughout, but I just had to go back to the Room Full of Blues album, that first album where I first ever discovered Duke Robillard, and that's a million years ago. And this is one of my favorite tracks on the album. It's such an incredible album to begin with, but standout was Duke's Blues, and wrapped up with Just Chillin' from the album Blues Bash. And you've been riding on the Big Blue Train, the Blue Light Central. I'm very glad that you guys hung out with us for this one. It's been a real pleasant ride, hasn't it been? And we will do this again next time. I hope you'll join us then. And till then, for the Catfish Woman, Railroad Tie, the Max Hellkid, and the rest of the crew, I'm Mark Drenick.

0: This is Gale Force with you, starting a new show on KYAQ Radio 91.7 called Paddling Out. 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

0: Welcome to Moccasin Tracks. My name is Deb Rigger, and I'm going to be your host today. We are broadcasting from the area of the Winooski Watershed, and it is also known as Ndakina, the ancestral homeland of the Western Abenaki people. Today, my guests are two citizens of the Abenaki Nation of Missisquoi, which is one of the state-recognized tribes. And we want to welcome back Carol Irons and Carol McGranahan. And both of these women have been walking what may be called the Red Road, or a spiritual path that calls the earth Mother Earth. And today, that is exactly what our topic of conversation will be around, is what does it mean to be in relationship with Mother Earth? And how does that relationship shape the decisions we make that involve the earth? We're going to ask some other deeper questions. But here in the beginning of our conversation, I'm going to ask each of the Carols to tell us a little bit about what it means to walk with Mother Earth, and how does that guide you on what may be called the Red Road?
1: That's a life-embracing question. And Mother Earth is a living being. And so you walk differently upon her face, on her surface. And everything you do is going to affect her and all the life forms that she nourishes. She nourishes all the life forms that sustain us or that give us problems to negotiate, that provide resources by which we live. And so there's no divorcing ourselves from this concept. And as we talk further, because all our decisions affect the well-being of the earth, clearly it affects everything that's going on the planet now. And that's a big subject.
2: And for me, it becomes a thing of how you actually relate with the earth and all of the living things on Mother Earth, to show respect and honor not only Mother Earth but all the beings that we share our world with. It's often not easy to keep on the right road, and sometimes people fight about what's right and wrong. But I think that's really, if you feel it in your heart, then follow your heart. Mm-hmm. And respect and honor are really the main things that we should bring to our world and to Mother Earth.
0: Mm-hmm. Our last conversation was about the medicine wheel. And we followed the seasons and we followed the choices and also our age, like, you know, and we kept going around that medicine wheel. And I just want to add to this the concept of working with Mother Earth and embracing her and her teachings is that these decisions that we make with her are also affecting the future generations. And sometimes you'll hear it said that it affects the seven generations to come, and maybe even the past seven generations. So would you each comment on that? Carol Irons first, maybe?
1: Well, it's a standard frame of reference for most of the indigenous people of this continent that we refer to as Turtle Island. It's a fundamental concept that the choices we make are not just in the immediate time and for ourselves alone. That's a very self-centered, the dominant society thinks that way, but that's not indigenous thinking. Indigenous thinking is our obligation from what we have learned from the past generations. It's passing through to the next seven generations, which makes you think long-term. And it makes you think in a different value system, because it's not immediate satisfaction or immediate accomplishment. And when you start thinking in such long-term frame of reference, it puts you much more in a slower, deeper relationship with the rhythms of the plant nation and the all the other life forms and the earth herself. Those kinds of rhythms are much, much slower and more profound. We experienced that when we were fighting a wind turbine project on the Lowell Mountain Range. The changes are now rippling out through that they wouldn't even acknowledge the industrial forces that wanted to put up that wind turbine and did put it up. Changed the water flows off the whole mountain range, changed the animal life, and slowly as you watch, some of the plant life is changing because some of the powers of creation were affected. The winds and the waters and the earth herself, the plant nation and the birds and animals. Mm-hmm. So I'm not scientific and I'm not knowledgeable enough really to talk chapter and verse about which plants change in what way. I can't do it that way, but I live near there and I can see that animal life is shifting where it's trying to find habitat. Mm-hmm. Mm-hmm. Bird life is changing. And that's going to change the seeds and the plants. Mm-hmm. The waters are coming off that mountain range differently than they were. So it's the concept of it being immediate and solving a quick problem about energy is so short-sighted and so, I would call it homocentric. It's focused on human beings and what they want now. Mm-hmm. And it's not at all comprehending the long-term time-changing processes that happen in the natural world.
3: Mm-hmm. Carol McGranahan, would you want to comment on this whole concept of making decisions with the idea of thinking into the future of seven generations? And what does that mean to you?
2: I think one of the best quotes I've ever read was one that said, "We don't own Mother Earth. We borrow it from our children." And that really is what Carol was referring to about how that the future generations inherit what we've left them. And if we've left them a world with fewer plant, animal, bird diversity, I mean, we see that everywhere. And it's because people are making quick profits on over-harvesting plants or taking wildlife from their natural habitat and selling it for profit. Or, you know, sometimes they think a quick fix is to take a plant from one place and bring it here. And what it actually does is destroy the whole ecosystem that's here. The invasive species that they introduce choke out everything. So, for instance, the Japanese knotweed, it was a great ornamental, but they brought it in and it choked out the natural plant life on riverbanks and changed that whole ecosystem. And now they're finding that because of the way they spread, that the riverbanks are becoming unstable. So that was it was great at the time, but now they're finding over a period of time that it's changed so much of the plant nation and the natural indigenous species from insects all the way up to predators. It's not a quick fix. It takes years and years to actually get rid of invasive species. So again, it's like human interference in the natural world has caused more problems than it solved. And they were looking at the short-term solution and it's ended up being affecting a world that our children will inherit.
3: Mm-hmm. You know, it's common to hear indigenous knowledge, that kind of term. And I'm wondering, you know, would that be indigenous, part of an indigenous knowledge way of thinking? And maybe you could give some other examples, because we're challenging these projects that are, some people would say, destroying the earth because they're mining or they're ripping up the natural places. They're bulldozing through what would be sacred sites for some of the nations. And so when indigenous different nations and tribes have a knowledge about an area, could we talk a little bit more about indigenous knowledge in relationship to Mother Earth?
1: Well, this is, of course, as long as the two-leggeds have been on the planet, there have been groups of the two-leggeds living together and developing survival knowledge, but also value systems to guide their decisions in the particular area that they inhabit. And that's basically, that's indigenous knowledge, really. The peoples long ago were much less population, and they lived in interaction with all the other life forms and the earth herself and the powers of creation. While it might be termed survival, but it was also living in a good way. And this is a phrase that indigenous knowledge tries to use. It was keeping yourself safe, keeping yourself healthy, being able to feed your children and protect them, have shelter, meet your basic needs. But there also was a good way in the sense of primarily being able to meet your basic needs, secondarily being able to have a relationship with all that is that didn't make things worse for your people. If you could do it in a balanced and careful way, it could help your own species or your own people, but it also didn't do long-lasting and tremendous harm to other forms. The other life forms fed us. They provided us with medicines. They helped take care of us. We needed to help take care of them. And there's a concept of reciprocity that is ancient and powerful indigenous knowledge. Mm-hmm. You don't take without giving. Mm-hmm. So the sharing and the reciprocity is one example of that.
3: Carol McGranahan, would you like to add?
2: Well, and I think another key term here is also living in harmony with everyone else. You understand the ways of life of the other people, the birds, all life forms, basically, that you understand where they fit into the whole picture, that if you rip out one little piece, that it, like the web of life, you know, you pull one string, you take one string out, and the whole thing collapses. And so there's time after time where human interference, especially in the last century or so, has forgotten that harmony, forgotten the respect and the honor of understanding where we all fit in the world. That human people are not above all the other people, you know, in the plant world or bird world or animal world. So I think that we need to get back to that to understand, you know, if you take the beaver out of an area, all of a sudden you have floods or you have droughts. Where's the balance they brought? How did it fit into the balance of the world? Right. The buffalo were taken out. What happened? All of a sudden you have desert areas. Mm-hmm. You know, so it's like that one key element that gets pulled out affects the whole earth, and you end up with very serious problems with Mother Earth, because she can't sustain if you take a vital part of her away.
1: Mm-hmm. Another, the other half side of that is the population. Mm-hmm. By having way more population than an area can share and help stay healthy providing for, then it becomes destructive even if it's not intended. And we're the two-leggeds, I'm sorry, we're way overpopulated. And so part of the destructiveness is simply the constant constant development, always growth and development. And that doesn't leave an appropriate amount of recovery space and time for the other life forms. They're constantly squeezed into smaller habitats or less desirable habitats. And their numbers are dwindling. And, you know, you can't have it both ways. Mm-hmm. You can't overrun everything and still have everything be able to thrive in its own way as part of the mixes and balances that have to occur for a healthy ecosystem.
3: Right. I wrote this question this morning. Would it be different if we embraced the Earth as a living, conscious being, and one we have a reciprocal relationship with? Would the decisions that are being made today around resources, about around energy, would they be different if we just embraced the Earth and had that kind of loving relationship that's respectful and acknowledge the generosity that the Earth gifts us every day with? And earlier, Carol, we talked about all the elements of the Earth. It's the air, it's the, you know, wind, it's all these things that come into play around the Earth. And could we talk about that a little bit more, and some kind of vision for something a little bit more joyful? Only if, you know, we had, you know, an ability to embrace the Earth.
1: Well, I think there are things going on. It's not joyful overall. I get very depressed about it, and I don't mean to counter you, but the powers that are going on and the decisions that are made are way outside of indigenous knowledge or indigenous ways of living. And we have to acknowledge that. Mm. And we have to acknowledge what it's doing. There are pockets all over Turtle Island where people are saying, wait a minute, we don't need to constantly be consuming more. Can we find a way just in our own street, in our own neighborhood, here in our own rural area, can we connect with our neighbors and our friends and just set up a sharing process? Just, we have to walk with a foot in both worlds, but can we practice a different value system than what the dominant society seems to lock us into? Mm-hmm. And it is happening. There are pockets all over where people are saying, okay, if I have extra spinach leaves from my garden, this person two houses down could use them. They got a couple kids. They could use that. And two houses down, those kids are running all around, but they come over to my yard and shovel my front step. Mm-hmm. You know, and there's these kinds of things are starting to happen. And to me, that's what's going to save the planet. That sounds like a tiny little example, but there are pockets and there are beginning to be some decision makers that are saying the value system is screwed up. That's why the planet is screwed up. Mm-hmm. But there are other ways of being. What can we do? And it's going to have to be small spots. We don't control the great big decision makers. But there's a swelling movement, I think, to step away from always making more money and acquiring more power. Mm-hmm. I think the excesses that we see are actually bringing home this lesson.
3: Yeah.
1: So that's the lining, the silver lining behind the dark cloud, I think.
3: Yeah.
1: That people are beginning to see that living more gently, living more in harmony with the Earth, a living being, and the other life forms, actually can be very healthy and very nourishing. Mm-hmm. So it's starting. It requires a changing of value systems. What's important? Is it more important to make more money? Or is it more important to go sit in the backyard and watch Mother Robin feed her young? What really nurtures your spirit?
3: Mm-hmm. Mm. Carol McGranahan?
2: I hate to paint rainbows and unicorns too, but it's the phrase of being grounded for me is when I go out and I work in my garden and I actually touch Mother Earth. And that does ground me. It brings me back to what is important. Is making a lot of money? No. Is helping an elder or someone I know is a shut-in? That's important to me. I feel so much better. And it's not a monetary thing that I help people with, but it's just sometimes to say, hello, how are you doing? Just mm-hmm. checking in. But again, it's the concern with everyone around you and being grounded in that way as well. I remember reading a book back in the 70s, and I was horrified because my parents and my grandparents were those who would save string off a grain bag, and they would make, they'd crochet doilies out of it, or they would, you know, they used it to tie things up. Paper bags were another commodity that you saved and you used in other ways. So it wasn't that you always went out and bought beautiful decorated wrapping paper, or, you know, you used what you had on hand. But in this book, they ridiculed that practice. It was somehow below others if you did that sort of thing. And then you come into the 80s and they're talking about reuse, whatever those phrases
1: reuse,
2: were.
1: Recycle.
2: Right. And I'm like, whoa, wait a minute. We've been doing that for generations. Yeah. But again, it was a thing of looking at the resources you have. And there's so many that you have that you don't need to go out and buy the biggest and best. You know, that if mm-hmm. you make do with what you have, you're not only giving back to others, but you're giving back to Mother Earth as well. You're using less resources to make more paper and more, you know, whatever. But again, it's again being grounded with Mother Earth and understanding that there are other ways, that going back to the old ways is not a bad thing.
1: Mm-hmm. And this, again, goes back to the value system. What's more important, doing something quickly and efficiently, which means popping over to the store and buying something, or spending hours at your campfire making a burl bowl? You need a bowl? You make a bowl out of a burl. But you have to spend hours burning out the bowl. Mm-hmm. You know, but you're sitting there quietly. You can hear bird calls. There are teachings about fire itself, and you have to pay attention. You're taking something that was on a fallen tree, and you're making a beautiful use of it. You're getting a creative satisfaction. You're in a relationship with the wood, with the fire, with the environment you're sitting in, and you're at peace with yourself because you're doing something creative and peaceful. What could be better?
3: Beautiful. That is a really wonderful example of an indigenous way of being and thinking, and a world view that we're trying to encourage right now, I think. So I'm really grateful that you can, you know, bring these examples. You often have used things from nature to, you know, that's like one of the basic things about an indigenous way of being.
1: That's part of your relationship.
3: Yeah.
1: They provide, all the other life forms provide wonderful gifts to us. And I know people say, oh, well, that's killing, which it is. There's two half sides to everything. You can't have it just one way. But life feeds life. And when you go out and get broccoli to eat, you've killed the broccoli, you know. So it isn't just in terms of animals and birds. It's in terms of all life, because all life has a consciousness. That's part of our understanding of it. Mm-hmm. So we don't talk about other life forms as things. We don't talk about Mother Earth as a thing, as though it were totally devoid of any pulsing life or consciousness. So when I go out to gather cattail leaves, now this is shrunk because I dried it. You have to dry it before you can use it. Well, you can use it wet and pliable, and then when it shrinks, it gets real loosey-goosey.
3: Oh, yeah.
1: So I dry it first, but I put down tobacco when I gather cattail leaves. I just give thanks to what seems to be one of the biggest, strongest plants, and I put down tobacco, and I make a prayer, and I tell them why I'm gathering it. And I gather what I feel I can use. I'm not always careful enough to use it all. I use as much as I can because I don't want to waste it. That's a no-no. But I gather it, I dry it, and then you can wet it again to make it more pliable again and make cordage. We use cordage for many things, but I can gather some willow whips to make the supports and weave in and out to make a little basket.
3: Mm-hmm.
1: Cattail gives us many, many gifts. There are parts of the roots that are edible. The young shoots in the spring, there's parts of that that's edible. The leaves are wonderful basketry or mat plants. Use it. There's a yellow pollen, very briefly, about now in the springtime. There's a brown head and a yellow head that's part of the reproductive process. And the yellow you can gather and use as like a flour or a thickening for soups or for mixing with flour to make muffins or something. You can use it in cooking. The heads turn brown, but we use those as torches when we went fishing at night and needed torches for lighting. It's an incredible plant. People call it a weed, and it's in the way, and the state sometimes has to have a program to dig up and dig out and get rid of cattails because they're crowding the end of the lake. That's where they belong. But they're in the way of the two-leggeds. This is the issue of relationship in an example.
3: Mm-hmm.
1: The relationship that sees the gifts and appreciates them and recognizes that at the edge of the lake it's providing shade for some of the water beings and birds that need that kind of habitat.
3: Mm-hmm.
1: And it's a wonderful gift for us, taken reasonably, not overtaking, but with thanks, because it's great. And yes, this is the relationship dynamic.
3: Mm-hmm. Mm-hmm. Carol McGranahan, you work so beautifully with plants. Would you have another example of a plant that you love and use a lot?
2: Well, and to build a little bit on the cattail, the fluff that comes from the brown was actually used when as padding for babies.

0: mental to someone's self if you use that natural antibiotic, you know, that jelly, instead of paying gosh knows how many, how much for an over, you know, a prescription or whatever. Yeah, another plant that I tend to use a lot is Queen Anne's lace. Now, that was an introduced plant, but it was introduced because it had food value. So you could eat the roots. It's only a biennial. So the first year roots are small and a little bit easier to chew than the second year. They're like chewing on a twig, but they're the wild carrot. Mm-hmm. So stems and leaves can be used in salads. The flowers can be used in salads. I use the flowers to make jelly. But again, the seeds, when they form in the little bird's nest, is used as a soup thickener. So it's got multi-uses, and even though it's an invasive, it's been found to be very useful, mostly as food. So I think part of the exploration and part of the native way was to look at plants and see what kind of use could we get from them. The dandelion, another invasive, another introduced plant. But it, in the springtime, provides bumblebees and the other pollinators their first food in the spring. It's also great for people. The greens provide vitamin K, D, all kinds of vitamins that we've spent a winter with hardly any vitamin D, and this is a good way of, you know, jump-starting one's system. But the roots were used for coffee, and I think they now use it for tea and other things, but it's another way of staying away from the easy way, I guess. It takes a little bit of labor to dig up a root and to process the plant itself. Are we willing to be more kind to Mother Earth and the plant kingdom by using those resources rather than relying on something that's cultivated, which takes fertilizer and trucking and, you know, all kinds of other really bad for Mother Earth and the environment sort of resources? You know, convenience compared to, are we being kind to Mother Earth?
1: One of the things that we mentioned when we talked about the medicine wheel last time was our daily routines and how we might, or an indigenous person might start their day. I think you talked about Carol McGranahan, giving thanks and maybe offering the earth a gift, giving back. And, you know, some of the things you brought today you're able to share these gifts, like the pouch that carries the tobacco and how you use that as a gift, giving back to Mother Earth or in a ritual or ceremony. And I was wondering if you could talk about some of those, you know, rituals that an indigenous person might do.
2: Yes, we can talk about some of them. Some we do not talk about because people take advantage and want to play Indian in a very misappropriating way.
1: Yeah.
2: And it's deeply offensive. But just giving thanks. If you're out and you see some kind of plant that you recognize and you'd like to pick the flowers and take them home as a bouquet, for instance, do you gift? Do you give thanks? Or do you just snap them and go home? So the reciprocity, the respect for the other life form is what we're talking about. Mm-hmm. And if you don't have to have a pouch with tobacco. Indigenous people tend to carry a tobacco pouch with them, or at least have it in their car or have it nearby. And that's what this is, and it just carries the tobacco. But I've been out when I didn't have tobacco and found a beautiful feather. And I take hair off my head and gift it and give thanks to the

0: bird that gifted me that feather as one of my relations, and I want to make a good use of the feather, I might wrap, this is a turkey feather, it's legal, but I wrap red on the basis of it and use it if sometimes in a ceremony or wafting smudge. We start our day often by lighting sage or sweetgrass and cedar. Sweetgrass and cedar were our traditional smudging herbs. And it's smudging is just wafting the smoke over you to let go of negativity, to put aside your angers, your resentments, your frustrations, to just try and calm down and put yourself in a better relationship with, it's a beautiful day. Mm-hmm. I got up this morning and I looked out and I thought, it's a misty, moisty morning. My mother always used to say that. It was a little mist and a little, it wasn't rain, but it was dampness in the air, but it was warm and it was a misty, moisty morning. And I greeted the day and stood out on the porch. The phone was ringing and I didn't answer it because it was a beautiful way to start the day. And if you light your smudge and you waft your smoke and you give thanks to the powers of the four winds, the powers of creation, you give thanks to Creator and Mother Earth, you give thanks to all my relatives, that pretty well covers it. You're trying to put yourself in a good relationship with all that is, so that as you walk through the world that day, you're trying to carry as much of that as you can with you.
1: You want to add to that, Carol Granahan?
2: Well, I was thinking as Carol was talking about offering tobacco or, you know, hair, something that you can give back. I used to have my younger grandson with me every summer, and he would help me in the garden. So I was teaching him about, you know, you need to respect them. I never called them it. I called them he or she. And that, again, kind of sets the tone on how you relate to the plants. Do the same with the bear. It's, he did this. He got in my garbage, that bear. But whatever, you know. And then one day he came to me and he said, I accidentally picked a flower. He said, do you think she's mad at me? And I went, no. I said, but you do need to apologize because, you know, you cause pain. So we did. We offered tobacco and apologized. But on the other hand, we enjoyed the beauty of that flower. So, you know, again, it's the kind of mindset that I encourage people to have, that they...
0: It's perfect.
2: You know... And it's when he was helping me in the garden and we would take plants from the pot, put in the garden. They were rehomed. They were not, they weren't transplanted. They were rehomed. Again, that relationship of treating them as people. So I think that's important as well to teach.
0: Mm-hmm. It is a mindset. It's a total way of thinking that is quite different. Mm-hmm. But it's very nurturing.
1: Yeah. Unfortunately, they made that law that makes corporations like people, gives them the...
3: you know, which is like...
0: Yeah, that's a different mindset.
1: So I really appreciate that, this whole idea of the gifts of Mother Earth and giving back to her and how we might build that relationship. And what I hear you saying is that even by starting with the symbolist rituals of just waking up and giving thanks. And I did that with my daughter, where I would encourage her to just give thanks to 10 things. Don't start complaining. Give thanks. Give thanks first. You know, did we just wake up? What are we thankful for? You know, like,
0: exactly.
1: Just, and if we can make it fun and then we're reminded that there is this relationship that's going on, whether we acknowledge it or not, it is happening
0: right
1: with us, and how we might want to move together in community or family or, you know, as an individual with this relationship.
0: And it is embedded in the language. The examples Carol was giving and that you just gave, our language carried that totally different perspective.
1: Yeah.
0: I haven't been able to learn the language. I know a few vocabulary words, but now the language, we're trying to relearn it. People are beginning to learn it.
1: Yeah.
0: And they're finding that a lot of the spiritual teachings are so interwoven with the language.
1: Mm-hmm.
0: So that's a very, very positive thing that's happening now. If I had the energy to do a two-week intensive, I'd do it.
1: Yeah.
0: But it is, other people are starting to learn it, and they will start teaching the children.
1: Yeah.
0: And learning that different mindset as you were doing or your daughter. You know, they come to things differently if they have that different perspective.
1: Right.
0: It does influence your decisions, and your decisions then feed into the next generations.
1: Mm-hmm.
0: So it's all part of that same processing.
1: Mm-hmm. How can we use this philosophy or this way of being today? Do you see any examples of how we might, you know, move forward within the larger community, but using this unique Indigenous perspective?
0: Well, I think what you're doing right now is terribly important because you're trying to make at least some of the thinking about a different perspective available to a lot more people. It's hard to do, and you have found a means that's effective to get it out to people who are interested. They're the ones that look up Mungison tracks and look at that. Carol has done presentations in libraries and schools all over, and I have done some, and I've written a booklet. I've got a second one, soon will be ready, but just trying to make it available at different mediums, from oral presentations to the video taping to, you know, people can ask. I would caution that there's also a tremendous guardedness in the Indigenous community. There's asking and there's wanting something so that what? So you can turn around and teach it for a fee?
1: Mm.
0: And so there's been that whole element of exploitation. So the Abenaki community is very closed, and it's closed for a reason. And so asking is very hard to do now. Who do you ask, and how do you ask? In our old way, if you were Indigenous, you would take a gift of tobacco to an elder or specialist and ask them if they would share teachings with you. Not only a gift of tobacco, often a beautifully made gift as well, if you valued it. Our elders don't necessarily want you trotting up the driveway with a horse. We didn't have horses in the Northeast Kingdom. But it's showing a regard, a serious respect for a lifetime of learning and experience that they have, that they can then share. One of the things that's happening now is that people aren't even asking the elders. I almost never have anyone asking. Very few people. Carol is one of them, who ask, and they ask with respect. But it's pretty hard because our own people have been under a dominant society that has a different value system. And therefore, there's always the assumption you have to pay for it. No, it isn't pay. That's not the concept. Again, it's the thought process. We're talking about an exchange of energy to keep the energy flowing, and energy flows in a circle. We talked about medicine wheel. There are other layers of medicine wheel as well that we're really talking about today in terms of the sharing and the reciprocity and the gratitude and those values that have to do with our relationship also on a medicine wheel of all the living beings. They're on the circle too. And so you can't just go charging up to a Native American person and start asking them, how can I have a pipe? I want to have a pipe. Mm-hmm. I mean, they're going to shut you down. This is not the way you do it. So patience, learning what you can, but in a gentle, quiet, and intrusive way, and being very, very respectful, knowing that it's not your culture. It's not up to you to grab and go. There's a reciprocity, but there's also a lifetime obligation of respect. Mm-hmm. And it's the lifetime obligation of respect that this, the dominant society doesn't get that.
1: Right.
0: So using this in our relationship with Mother Earth and all our relatives is a lifetime of learning and of going back to an older value system mm-hmm. that will guide a different way of walking on your earth walk on Mother Earth.
1: Wow. Thank you for that. Carol McGranahan, you want to add on?
2: Well, it's kind of hard to follow that up. But yeah, I think also part of the challenge is finding someone that you trust when you ask a question to give you the information that really is valid. And that's why I've always asked Carol as my elder when I have questions or I need more information that I ask her. I trust her implicitly. But I think it's difficult maybe sometimes for people to find someone that can give the real indigenous perspective. And I think that's why it's very important that, you know, if people are able to get a copy of Carol's booklet on the history written from Apanaki perspective, that it gives a little bit of the background on why we thought the way we did and why some of us still think that way. Because I think the colonization has harmed us in many ways. I don't know our language. I know a few words. But we lost that to a good degree. It's coming back. We lost our cultural, spiritual practices to a good degree. Some of it's coming back. But again, how do you trust what is being taught and whether it's really real or not? So, you know, for the showmanship, that's not what it's about. You know, it's about being always here mm-hmm. and honoring the Mother Earth, but everybody who surrounds us and shares the world with us.
1: Beautiful. I want to thank you so much for this perspective. And I think in our closing time here, is there anything that, you know, we didn't cover that you'd like to share today? It would be wonderful to also hear a little bit about Missisquoi. The Abnaki Nation of Missisquoi, who do a lot of community activities, just had a wonderful Abenaki Heritage Weekend, but also are really engaging with youth in a good way with their Circle of Courage programming. They do a lot of food sovereignty in a way where they're constantly sharing gifts of food with each other, making food, you know, being growing food. And would there be anything that you'd like to share about? I want to give the website, which is AbenakiNation.com.
0: Oh,
1: for more information, you can go online and because both of these women, Carol Irons and Carol McGranahan, are citizens of this tribe that is one of the four Vermont recognized tribes. So,
0: well, I haven't been designated to speak for the tribe, but I am really heartened that there's efforts to rebuild a sense of community. I don't live anywhere near the tribal headquarters, so when I have a little extra money, I mail it to the tribe for them to use for the food shelf mm-hmm. or whatever. Mm-hmm. It's a way of supporting the tribe, even though I don't live in the directly in that particular community. Mm-hmm. There's other ways of supporting it, but they're trying to bring back some of the older practices. They have you know, they're beginning to have like an elders circle or a women's circle, a men's circle, whatever, some of those kind of within the community activities that are terribly important, because experiences being shared within are safer and have some really heavy duty stuff to be processed, but it's nurturing because it's being able to acknowledge we're one with each other. I think it's moving in the right direction, and I'm proud to be a member.
1: Excellent.
2: I totally agree. It's the chief that we currently have, Chief Gadney, has really made it. She's the one who teaches the children the singing and drumming in the Circle of Courage. But there's also things that she holds classes almost every weekend for basket making, for beading, for making ribbon skirts. I mean, all of these crafts, but they're traditional crafts, you know, that she's bringing that back and teaching more people how to do that sort of thing. So I think it's, when you're creating something, as Carol had alluded to earlier, that when you're creating something, it's actually, you're putting yourself into whatever you're creating. And the time and the effort and the skill that you put into that gives it its value. Not that you went out and bought something and gave to somebody. You know, that you're giving part of yourself with that gift. So to have people learn the traditional, more traditional crafting, I think is very important, because it's time intensive and it takes skill, but it's skill that you can learn if you have the patience.
0: And then the sharing builds community.
1: A way of being, a way of thinking, and I really appreciate your Indigenous perspective, both of you. So thank you so much for joining us today on Moccasin Tracks. Carol Irons and Carol McGranahan.
0: Thank you for the opportunity.
1: We'll be back again.

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1: Me alegro de que haya vuelto a nuestro programa Tonos Clásicos, desde los estudios de KBBF en Santa Rosa, California. Toda la música tiene alguna conexión con España o Latinoamérica. Welcome back to Classical Tones from the studios of KBBF in Santa Rosa, California. All the music has some connection to Spain or Latin America.
2: La semana pasada escuchamos el primer libro de Iberia, la enorme obra para piano de Isaac Albéniz. 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La pianista es Alicia de la Rocha. Last week we heard the first work of Isaac Albéniz's massive work for piano, Iberia, which is a musical description of various regions of Spain, mostly in Andalusia. This week we'll listen to book 2, which consists of 3 sections. The first, Rondeña, is named after the town of Ronda. Then comes Almería, which is unexpectedly vigorous before the initial gentle character of the piece is restored. The final exuberant section describes Triana, a popular suburb of Seville. So, let's listen to Iberia Book 2. The pianist on this recording is Alicia de la Rocha.

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The Second Book of Iberia by Isaac Albéniz was performed by Alicia de la Rocha at the piano. And we heard it here on the Classical Tones program, where we enjoy classical music with a Latin connection, from the studios of KBBF in Santa Rosa, California. 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En esta grabación, la Sinfonía de Detroit está bajo la batuta de Antal Doherty. The French composer Maurice Ravel was born in the Basque town of Cibourg, close to the Spanish border. His mother's Basque-Spanish heritage had a strong influence on his music. Among his earliest memories were folk songs she sang to him. In 1889, he met the Spanish pianist Ricardo Viñas, who became an important link between Ravel and Spanish music. Around 1900, Ravel joined with a group of innovative young artists and musicians called the Apaches, hooligans, a band of artistic outcasts that included Viñas and Manuel de Falla. The orchestral version of his Rhapsody Espanol premiered in 1908 and has been a staple on the concert repertoire ever since. De Falla was very impressed that a Frenchman could write in such an authentic Spanish style. The piece has four sections: Prelude a la Nuit, Malagueña, Habanera, and Feria. In this recording, the Detroit Symphony is under the baton of Antal Doherty.

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The Rhapsodie Espagnole by Maurice Ravel was performed by the Detroit Symphony, conducted by Antal Doherty. 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One of the foremost composers for the guitar in the 20th century was the Venezuelan Antonio Lauro. He learned to play from his father, who by day was a barber. After the family moved to Caracas, Antonio pursued formal musical studies in piano, violin, and composition. But in 1932, he heard a concert by the renowned Paraguayan composer and guitarist Agustín Barrios, and from that moment on, Lauro decided to abandon the piano and violin and concentrate on guitar. We'll now hear his Suite Venezolana, performed by the Mexican guitarist Miguel Ángel Lejarza, who's better known by his stage name of simply Ángel.

0: Esa fue la suite venezolana de Antonio Lauro, interpretada por Ángel en la guitarra. That was the suite venezolana by Antonio Lauro, performed by Ángel on guitar.
1: Quisiera darles las gracias por sintonizar con Tonos Clásicos, el programa de música clásica desde los estudios de KBBF. 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I want to thank you for tuning in to Classical Tones, the classical music show from the studios of KBBF. 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

There's a morning Saturday show from 9 to 11 a.m. that covers blues, jazz, and rock. 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

Welcome to the Electric Eclectic Program. I'm your host, Kingman, and I play combinations of blues, jazz, and rock, as well as focusing on a particular genre. I like to change things up from week to week to keep the music interesting, with a goal of playing music our listening audience can appreciate. I play five or so songs in a row, then break in with song, artist, and album info. Because this is a music show, I like to keep the focus on the music and minimize talk. Nothing but the blues is on tap for today. I'll be covering the blues from the 1930s and 1940s up through the 2000s. Artists such as Elmore James, Big Mama Thornton, Elvin Bishop, Mark May, and Anna Popovich, with others to fill in the gap. Kicking it off with a couple of cuts from Albert Cummings.

So it started out that first set of five with a couple of cuts from Albert Cummings. We heard Blues Makes Me Feel So Good off of True to Yourself, and I'm Free off of Working Man. Next came Anna Popovich doing Boys Night Out off Can You Stand the Heat. Then Ann Cole doing Got My Mojo Working from Blues Masters Volume 6. Finally, the last cut was Arthur Adams and B.B. King doing Get Next to Me off of Putumayo Presents the Blues. So we got, Big Mama Thornton, Bill Perry, Bonnie Raitt, Buddy Guy, and Champion Jack Dupree coming up next. 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

Well, the world lost a good man when we lost Dr. Martin Luther King, a man who tried to do everything

Poor man is gone to rest. But go on, Dr. Martin Luther King. Take your rest. It'll always be another Luther King. It was early one evening.

They shot him down just like they done all the rest. Shot down Abraham Lincoln, shot down President Kennedy. Then they took poor Martin Luther King. So you know I don't stand a chance. I ain't nobody.

So Big Mama Thornton started up the last set with Sweet Little Angel off of Ball and Chain. Then came Bill Perry doing Leaving Home off of Blind Pig 30th Anniversary. Bonnie Raitt, Round and Round off of Martin Scorsese Presents the Blues. Buddy Guy with The Man in the Blues off of an album of the same name. And finally, the last cut was Champion Jack Dupree doing Death of Luther King off of the Anthology of the Blues. So we got the blues for today, folks, and we will continue on with Charlie Musselwhite, Chris Kane, Deanna Bogart, Elmore James, and Elvin Bishop.

nappy, corn-toed, big belly, nappy-headed, big leg, empty mouth, glad glasses wearing, Bigfoot. I better leave that roost alone before somebody gets mad. Since that little bald head bastard walked away.

Let's see. Charlie White kicked off that set with Harpin' on a Riff from the harmonica, according to Charlie Musselwhite. Next came Chris Kane doing Tippin' at Taylor's from Cuttin' Loose. Deanna Bogart doing Real Time from Blind Pig 30th Anniversary. Elmore James doing Wild About You, Baby from Bluesmaster's Very Best of Elmore James. Finally, the last cut was Elvin Bishop doing Little Red Rooster from That's My Partner. So we got Harper, James Cotton, Jeff Healy, John Hammond, and John Lee Hooker coming up. Need to mention, this is KYAQ Siletz, 91.7 FM, and streaming live at kyaq.org.

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I wonder who, you loving again tonight.

So Harper kicked things off with Last Cup of Coffee off of Blind Pig 30th Anniversary. Next came James Cotton doing 23 Hours Too Long from High Compression. Jeff Healey followed it up with See the Light from an album of the same name. John Hammond was next doing Backdoor Man from Best Of. And finally, the last cut was Woman on My Mind by John Lee Hooker off of Chill Out. So I got Johnny Winter, Junior Wells, Little Walter, Mark May, and Papa Chubby coming up here at KYAQ.

Well, look over yonder's wall, hand me down my walking cane. 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

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Y'all no come, yo.

So we heard from Johnny Winter doing Memory Pain off of Second Winter. After that came Yonder Wall from Junior Wells off of Hoodoo Man Blues. After that was Little Walter doing You Better Watch Yourself from Best Of. Mark May followed that up with Gone Too Long off of Dollmaker. Finally, the last cut was Papa Chubby doing You Rub Me the Wrong Way off of Booty and the Beast. So I'm going to close out with Robin Ford and Big Mama Thornton. For today's show, this is KYQ here in Newport, Oregon, listener-sponsored radio relying upon donations. 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Click on the Donate tab, and that would be one way. 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Either way, we would certainly appreciate it. And again, much thanks to those who have contributed already. Thank you for listening, and we'll see you next week.

0: Welcome to Moccasin Tracks. My name is Deb Rigger, and I'm going to be your host today. We are broadcasting from the area of the Winooski Watershed, and it is also known as Ndakina, the ancestral homeland of the Western Abenaki people. Today, my guests are two citizens of the Abenaki Nation of Missisquoi, which is one of the state-recognized tribes. And we want to welcome back Carol Irons and Carol McGranahan. Both of these women have been walking what may be called the Red Road, or a spiritual path that calls the earth Mother Earth. And today, that is exactly what our topic of conversation will be around, is what does it mean to be in relationship with Mother Earth? And how does that relationship shape the decisions we make that involve the earth? We're going to ask some other deeper questions, but here in the beginning of our conversation, I'm going to ask each of the Carols to tell us a little bit about what it means to walk with Mother Earth, and how does that guide you on what may be called the Red Road?
1: That's a life-embracing question. And Mother Earth is a living being, and so you walk differently upon her face, on her surface, and everything you do is going to affect her and all the life forms that she nourishes. She nourishes all the life forms that sustain us or that give us problems to negotiate, that provide resources by which we live. And so there's no divorcing ourselves from this concept. And as we talk further, because all our decisions affect the well-being of the earth, clearly it affects everything that's going on the planet now. And that's a big subject.
2: And for me, it becomes a thing of how you actually relate with the earth and all of the living things on Mother Earth, to show respect and honor not only Mother Earth, but all the beings that we share our world with. It's often not easy to keep on the right road. And sometimes people fight about what's right and wrong. But I think that's really, if you feel it in your heart, then follow your heart. And respect and honor are really the main things that we should bring to our world and to Mother Earth.
0: Mm-hmm. Our last conversation was about the medicine wheel, and we followed the seasons and we followed the choices and also our age, like, you know, and we kept going around that medicine wheel. And I just want to add to this the concept of working with Mother Earth and embracing her and her teachings is that these decisions that we make with her are also affecting the future generations. And sometimes you'll hear it said that it affects the seven generations to come, and maybe even the past seven generations. So would you each comment on that? Carol Irons first, maybe?
1: Well, it's a standard frame of reference for most of the indigenous people of this continent that we refer to as Turtle Island. It's a fundamental concept that the choices we make are not just in the immediate time and for ourselves alone. That's a very self-centered, the dominant society thinks that way, but that's not indigenous thinking. Indigenous thinking is our obligation from what we have learned from the past generations. It's passing through to the next seven generations, which makes you think long-term, and it makes you think in a different value system. Because it's not immediate satisfaction or immediate accomplishment. I And when you start thinking in such long-term frame of reference, it puts you much more in a slower, deeper relationship with the rhythms of the plant nation and the all the other life forms and the earth herself. Those kinds of rhythms are much, much slower and more profound. We experienced that when we were fighting a wind turbine project on the Lowell Mountain Range. The changes are now rippling out through that they wouldn't even acknowledge the industrial forces that wanted to put up that wind turbine and did put it up. Changed the water flows off the whole mountain range, changed the animal life, and slowly as you watch, some of the plant life is changing because some of the powers of creation were affected. The winds and the waters and the earth herself, the plant nation and the birds and animals. Mm-hmm. So I'm not scientific and I'm not knowledgeable enough really to talk chapter and verse about which plants change in what way. I can't do it that way, but I live near there and I can see that animal life is shifting where it's trying to find habitat. Mm-hmm. Mm-hmm. Bird life is changing. And that's going to change the seeds and the plants. Mm-hmm. The waters are coming off that mountain range differently than they were. So it's the concept of it being immediate and solving a quick problem about energy is so short-sighted and so, I would call it homocentric. It's focused on human beings and what they want now. Mm-hmm. And it's not at all comprehending the long-term time-changing processes that happen in the natural world.
3: Mm-hmm. Carol McGranahan, would you want to comment on this whole concept of making decisions with the idea of thinking into the future of seven generations? And what does that mean to you?
2: I think one of the best quotes I've ever read was one that said, "We don't own Mother Earth. We borrow it from our children." And that really is what Carol was referring to about how that the future generations inherit what we've left them. And if we've left them a world with fewer plant, animal, bird diversity, I mean, we see that everywhere. And it's because people are making quick profits on over-harvesting plants or taking wildlife from their natural habitat and selling it for profit. Or, you know, sometimes they think a quick fix is to take a plant from one place and bring it here. And what it actually does is destroy the whole ecosystem that's here. The invasive species that they introduce choke out everything. So, for instance, the Japanese knotweed, it was a great ornamental, but they brought it in and it choked out the natural plant life on river banks and changed that whole ecosystem. And now they're finding that because of the way they spread, that the river banks are becoming unstable. So that was it was great at the time, but now they're finding over a period of time that it's changed so much of the plant nation and the natural indigenous species from insects all the way up to predators. It's not a quick fix. It takes years and years to actually get rid of invasive species. So again, it's like human interference in the natural world has caused more problems than it's solved. And they were looking at the short-term solution and it's ended up being affecting a world that our children will inherit.
3: Mm-hmm. You know, it's common to hear indigenous knowledge, that kind of term. And I'm wondering, you know, would that be indigenous, part of an indigenous knowledge way of thinking? And maybe you could give some other examples, because we're challenging these projects that are, some people would say, destroying the earth because they're mining or they're ripping up the natural places. They're bulldozing through what would be sacred sites for some of the nations. And so when indigenous different nations and tribes have a knowledge about an area, could we talk a little bit more about indigenous knowledge in relationship to Mother Earth?
1: Well, this is, of course, as long as the two-leggeds have been on the planet, there have been groups of the two-leggeds living together and developing survival knowledge, but also value systems to guide their decisions in the particular area that they inhabit. And that's basically, that's indigenous knowledge, really. The peoples long ago were much less population, and they lived in interaction with all the other life forms and the earth herself and the powers of creation. While it might be termed survival, but it was also living in a good way. And this is a phrase that indigenous knowledge tries to use. It was keeping yourself safe, keeping yourself healthy, being able to feed your children and protect them, have shelter, meet your basic needs. But there also was a good way in the sense of primarily being able to meet your basic needs, secondarily being able to have a relationship with all that is that didn't make things worse for your people. If you could do it in a balanced and careful way, it could help your own species or your own people, but it also didn't do long-lasting and tremendous harm to other forms. The other life forms fed us. They provided us with medicines. They helped take care of us. We needed to help take care of them. And there's a concept of reciprocity that is ancient and powerful indigenous knowledge. Mm-hmm. You don't take without giving. Mm-hmm. So the sharing and the reciprocity is one example of that.
3: Carol McGranahan, would you like to add?
2: Well, and I think another key term here is also living in harmony with everyone else. You understand the ways of life of the other people, the birds, all life forms, basically, that you understand where they fit into the whole picture, that if you rip out one little piece, like the web of life, you know, you pull one string, you take one string out, and the whole thing collapses. And so there's time after time where human interference, especially in the last century or so, has forgotten that harmony, forgotten the respect and the honor of understanding where we all fit in the world. That human people are not above all the other people, you know, in the plant world or bird world or animal world. So I think that we need to get back to that to understand, you know, if you take the beaver out of an area, all of a sudden you have floods or you have droughts. Where's the balance they brought? How did it fit into the balance of the world? Right. The buffalo were taken out. What happened? All of a sudden you have desert areas. Mm-hmm. You know, so it's like that one key element that gets pulled out affects the whole earth, and you end up with very serious problems with Mother Earth, because she can't sustain if you take a vital part of her away.
1: Mm-hmm. Another, the other half side of that is the population. Mm-hmm. By having way more population than an area can share and help stay healthy providing for, then it becomes destructive even if it's not intended. And we're the two-leggeds, I'm sorry, we're way overpopulated. And so part of the destructiveness is simply the constant constant development, always growth and development. Mm-hmm. And that doesn't leave an appropriate amount of recovery space and time for the other life forms. They're constantly squeezed into smaller habitats or less desirable habitats. And their numbers are dwindling. And, you know, you can't have it both ways. Mm-hmm. You can't overrun everything and still have everything be able to thrive in its own way as part of the mixes and balances that right. have to occur for a healthy ecosystem.
3: Right. I wrote this question this morning. Would it be different if we embraced the Earth as a living, conscious being, and one we have a reciprocal relationship with? Would the decisions that are being made today around resources, about around energy, would they be different if we just embraced the Earth and had that kind of loving relationship that's respectful and acknowledge the generosity that the Earth gifts us every day with? And earlier, Carol, we talked about all the elements of the Earth. It's the air, it's the, you know, wind, it's all these things that come into play around the Earth. And could we talk about that a little bit more, and some kind of vision for something a little bit more joyful? Only if, you know, we had, you know, an ability to embrace the Earth.
1: Well, I think there are things going on. It's not joyful overall. I get very depressed about it, and I don't mean to counter you, but the powers that are going on and the decisions that are made are way outside of indigenous knowledge or indigenous ways of living. And we have to acknowledge that. Mm. And then we have to acknowledge what it's doing. There are pockets all over Turtle Island where people are saying, wait a minute, we don't need to constantly be consuming more. Can we find a way just in our own street, in our own neighborhood, here in our own rural area, can we connect with our neighbors and our friends and just set up a sharing process? Just, we have to walk with a foot in both worlds, but can we practice a different value system than what the dominant society seems to lock us into? Mm-hmm. And it is happening. There are pockets all over where people are saying, okay, if I have extra spinach leaves from my garden, this person two houses down could use them. They got a couple kids. They could use that. And two houses down, those kids are running all around, but they come over to my yard and shovel my front step. Mm-hmm. You know, and there's these kinds of things are starting to happen. And to me, that's what's going to save the planet. That sounds like a tiny little example, but there are pockets and there are beginning to be some decision makers that are saying the value system is screwed up. That's why the planet is screwed up. Mm-hmm. But there are other ways of being. What can we do? And it's going to have to be small spots. We don't control the great big decision makers. But there's a swelling movement, I think, to step away from always making more money and acquiring more power. Mm-hmm. I think the excesses that we see are actually bringing home this lesson.
3: Yeah.
1: So that's the lining, the silver lining behind the dark cloud, I think.
3: Yeah.
1: That people are beginning to see that living more gently, living more in harmony with the Earth, a living being, and the other life forms actually can be very healthy and very nourishing. Mm-hmm. So it's starting. It requires a changing of value systems. What's important? Is it more important to make more money? Or is it more important to go sit in the backyard and watch Mother Robin feed her young? What really nurtures your spirit?
3: Mm-hmm. Mm. Carol McGranahan?
2: I hate to paint rainbows and unicorns too, but it's the phrase of being grounded for me is when I go out and I work in my garden and I actually touch Mother Earth. And that does ground me. It brings me back to what is important. Is making a lot of money? No. Is helping an elder or someone I know is a shut-in? That's important to me. I feel so much better. And it's not a monetary thing that I help people with, but it's just sometimes to say, hello, how are you doing? Just mm-hmm. checking in. But again, it's the concern with everyone around you and being grounded in that way as well. I remember reading a book back in the 70s, and I was horrified because my parents and my grandparents were those who would save string. I mean, string off a grain bag, and they would make, they'd crochet doilies out of it. Or they would, you know, they used it to tie things up. Paper bags were another commodity that you saved and you used in other ways. So it wasn't that you always went out and bought beautiful decorated wrapping paper, or, you know, you used what you had on hand. But in this book, they ridiculed that practice. It was somehow below others if you did that sort of thing. And then you come into the 80s and they're talking about reuse, whatever those phrases
1: reuse,
2: are.
1: Reuse, recycle.
2: Right, right. And I'm like, whoa, wait a minute. We've been doing that for generations. Yeah. But again, it was a thing of looking at the resources you have. And there's so many that you have that you don't need to go out and buy the biggest and best. You know, that if mm-hmm. you make do with what you have, you're not only... Mm-hmm. Giving back to others, but you're giving back to Mother Earth as well. You're using less resources to make more paper and more, you know, whatever. But again, it's again being grounded with Mother Earth and understanding that there are other ways. That going back to
1: and this again goes back to the value system. What's more important? Doing something quickly and efficiently, which means popping over to the store and buying something, or spending hours at your campfire making a burl bowl. You need a bowl? You make a bowl out of a burl. But you have to spend hours burning out the bowl. Mm-hmm. You know, but you're sitting there quietly. You can hear bird calls. There are teachings about fire itself. And you have to pay attention. You're taking something that was on a fallen tree and you're making a beautiful use of it. You're getting a creative satisfaction. You're in a relationship with the wood, with the fire, with the environment you're sitting in. And you're at peace with yourself because you're doing something creative and peaceful. What could be better?
3: Beautiful. That is a really wonderful example of an indigenous way of being and thinking and a world view that we're trying to encourage right now, I think. So I'm really grateful that you can, you know, bring these examples. You often have used things from nature to, you know, that's like one of the basic things about an indigenous way of being.
1: That's part of your relationship.
3: Yeah.
1: They provide, all the other life forms provide wonderful gifts to us. And I know people say, oh, well, that's killing, which it is. There's two half sides to everything. You can't have it just one way. But life feeds life. And when you go out and get broccoli,

0: to eat. You've killed the broccoli, you know. So it isn't just in terms of animals and birds. It's in terms of all life, because all life has a consciousness. That's part of our understanding of it. Mm-hmm. So we don't talk about other life forms as things. We don't talk about Mother Earth as a thing, as though it were totally devoid of any pulsing life or consciousness. So when I go out to gather cattail leaves, now this is shrunk because I dried it. You have to dry it before you can use it. Well, you can use it wet and pliable, and then when it shrinks, it gets real loosey-goosey.
1: Oh, yeah.
0: So I dry it first, but I put down tobacco when I gather cattail leaves. I just give thanks to what seems to be one of the biggest, strongest plants. And I put down tobacco, and I make a prayer, and I tell them why I'm gathering it. And I gather what I feel I can use. I'm not always careful enough to use it all. I use as much as I can because I don't want to waste it. That's a no-no. But I gather it, I dry it, and then you can wet it again to make it more pliable again and make cordage. We use cordage for many things, but I can gather some willow whips to make the supports and weave in and out to make a little basket. Mm-hmm. Cattail gives us many, many gifts. There are parts of the roots that are edible. The young shoots in the spring, there's parts of that that's edible. The leaves are wonderful basketry or mat plants. Use it. There's a yellow pollen, very briefly, about now in springtime, there's a brown head and a yellow head that's part of the reproductive process. And the yellow you can gather and use as like a flour or a thickening for soups or for mixing with flour to make muffins or something. You can use it in cooking. The heads turn brown, but we use those as torches when we went fishing at night and needed torches for lighting. It's an incredible plant. People call it a weed, and it's in the way, and the state sometimes has to have a program to dig up and dig out and get rid of cattails because they're crowding the end of the lake. That's where they belong. But they're in the way of the two-leggeds. This is the issue of relationship in an example. Mm-hmm. The relationship that sees the gifts and appreciates them and recognizes that at the edge of the lake it's providing shade for some of the water beings and birds that need that kind of habitat. Mm-hmm. And it's a wonderful gift for us, taken reasonably, not overtaking, but with thanks, because it's great. And yes, this is the relationship dynamic.
1: Mm-hmm. Mm-hmm. Carol McGranahan, you work so beautifully with plants. Would you have another example of a plant that you love and use a lot?
2: Well, and to build a little bit on the cattail, the fluff that comes from the brown was actually used when as padding for babies. Uh-huh. So, you know, how soft could that be, right? I mean, it was very absorbent but soft, so the little baby's bottoms were protected. But there's also a little part as you pull up the stem where it meets, the white part meets the green part. There's like a little jelly in there, and that was used as an antiseptic. So you can still, I mean, all of the parts and the pieces that we're talking about for that one plant, you can still use it. You can still, you know, it's probably more healing and less detrimental to someone's self if you use that natural antibiotic, you know, that jelly, instead of paying gosh knows how much for an over, you know, a prescription or whatever. Yeah, another plant that I tend to use a lot is Queen Anne's lace. Now, that was an introduced plant, but it was introduced because it had food value. So you could eat the roots. It's only a biennial. So the first year roots are small and a little bit easier to chew than the second year. They're like chewing on a twig, but they're the wild carrot. Mm-hmm. So stems and leaves can be used in salads. The flowers can be used in salads. I use the flowers to make jelly. But again, the seeds, when they form in the little bird's nest, is used as a soup thickener. So it's got multi-uses, and even though it's an invasive, it's been found to be very useful, mostly as food. So I think part of the exploration and part of the native way was to look at plants and see what kind of use could we get from them. The dandelion, another invasive, another introduced plant. But it, in the springtime, provides bumblebees and the other pollinators their first food in the spring. It's also great for people. The greens provide vitamin K, D, all kinds of vitamins that we've spent the winter with hardly any vitamin D, and this is a good way of, you know, jump-starting one's system. But the roots were used for coffee, and I think they now use it for tea and other things, but it's another way of staying away from the easy way, I guess. It takes a little bit of labor to dig up a root and to process the plant itself. Are we willing to be more kind to Mother Earth and the plant kingdom by using those resources rather than relying on something that's cultivated, which takes fertilizer and trucking and, you know, all kinds of other really bad for Mother Earth and the environment sort of resources? You know, convenience compared to, are we being kind to Mother Earth?
1: One of the things that we mentioned when we talked about the medicine wheel last time was our daily routines and how we might, or an indigenous person might start their day. I think you talked about Carol McGranahan, you know, giving thanks and maybe offering the earth a gift, giving back. And, you know, some of the things you brought today you're able to share these gifts, like the pouch that carries the tobacco and how you use that as a gift, giving back to Mother Earth or in a ritual or ceremony. And I was wondering if you could talk about some of those, you know, rituals that an indigenous person might do.
0: Yes, we can talk about some of them. Some we do not talk about because people take advantage and want to play Indian in a very misappropriating way.
1: Yeah.
0: And it's deeply offensive. But just giving thanks. If you're out and you see some kind of plant that you recognize and you'd like to pick the flowers and take them home as a bouquet, for instance, do you gift? Do you give thanks? Or do you just snap them and go home? So the reciprocity, the respect for the other life form is what we're talking about. Mm-hmm. And if you don't have to have a pouch with tobacco. Indigenous people tend to carry a tobacco pouch with them, or at least have it in their car or have it nearby. And that's what this is, and it just carries the tobacco. But I've been out when I didn't have tobacco and found a beautiful feather. And I take hair off my head and gift it and give thanks to the bird that gifted me that feather as one of my relations. And I want to make a good use of the feather. I might wrap, this is a turkey feather, it's legal, but I wrap red on the basis of it and use it if sometimes in a ceremony or wafting smudge. We start our day often by lighting sage or

0: It's a misty, moisty morning. My mother always used to say that. It was a little mist and a little, it wasn't rain, but it was dampness in the air, but it was warm and it was a misty, moisty morning. And I greeted the day and stood out on the porch. The phone was ringing and I didn't answer it because it was a beautiful way to start the day. And if you light your smudge and you waft your smoke and you give thanks to the powers of the four winds, the powers of creation. You give thanks to Creator and Mother Earth. You give thanks to all my relatives. That pretty well covers it. You're trying to put yourself in a good relationship with all that is, so that as you walk through the world that day, you're trying to carry as much of that as you can with you.
1: You want to add to that, Carol McGranahan?
2: Well, I was thinking as Carol was talking about offering tobacco or, you know, hair, something that you can give back. I used to have my younger grandson with me every summer, and he would help me in the garden. So I was teaching him about, you know, you need to respect them. I never called them it. I called them he or she. And that, again, kind of sets the tone on how you relate to the plants. Do the same with the bear. It's, he did this, he got in my garbage, that bear, but whatever. You know, and then one day he came to me and he said, I accidentally picked a flower. He said, do you think she's mad at me? And I went, no, I said, but you do need to apologize because, you know, you cause pain. So we did. We offered tobacco and apologized. But on the other hand, we enjoyed the beauty of that flower. So, you know, again, it's the kind of mindset that I encourage people to have, that they,
0: it's perfect.
2: You know, and it's when he was helping me in the garden and we would take plants from the pot, put in the garden. They were rehomed. They were not, they weren't transplanted. They were rehomed. Again, that relationship of treating them as people. So I think that's important as well to teach.
0: Mm-hmm. It is a mindset. It's a total way of thinking that is quite different. Mm-hmm. But it's very nurturing.
1: Yeah. Unfortunately, they made that law that makes corporations like people, gives them the,
3: you know, which is like,
0: yeah, that's a different mindset.
1: So I really appreciate that, this whole idea of the gifts of Mother Earth and giving back to her and how we might build that relationship. And what I hear you saying is that even by starting with the symbolist rituals of just waking up and giving thanks. And I did that with my daughter, where I would encourage her to just give thanks to 10 things. Don't start complaining. Give thanks. Give thanks first. You know, did we just wake up? What are we thankful for? You know, like,
0: exactly.
1: Just, and if we can make it fun and then we're reminded that there is this relationship that's going on, whether we acknowledge it or not, it is happening with us, and how we might want to move together in community or family or, you know, as an individual with this relationship.
0: And it is embedded in the language. The examples Carol was giving and that you just gave, our language carried that totally different perspective.
1: Yeah.
0: I haven't been able to learn the language. I knew a few vocabulary words, but now the language, we're trying to relearn it. People are beginning to learn it.
1: Yeah.
0: And they're finding that a lot of the spiritual teachings are so interwoven with the language. Mm-hmm. So that's a very, very positive thing that's happening now. If I had the energy to do a two-week intensive, I'd do it. But,
1: yeah.
0: But it is... Other people are starting to learn it, and they will start teaching the children.
1: Yeah.
0: And learning that different mindset as you were doing, or your daughter. You know, they come to things differently if they have that different perspective.
1: Right.

0: It does influence your decisions, and your decisions then feed into the next generations. Mm-hmm. So it's all part of that same mm-hmm. processing. Mm-hmm.
1: How can we use this philosophy or this way of being today? Do you see any examples of how we might, you know, move forward within the larger community, but using this unique indigenous perspective?
0: Well, I think what you're doing right now is terribly important, because you're trying to make at least some of the thinking about a different perspective available to a lot more people. It's hard to do, and you have found a means that's effective to get it out to people who are interested. They're the ones mm-hmm. that look up moccasin tracks and look at that. Carol has done presentations in libraries and schools all over. Mm-hmm. And I have done some, and I've written a booklet. I've got a second one. Soon will be ready. But just trying to make it available at different mediums, from oral presentations to the video taping to, people can ask. I would caution that there's also a tremendous guardedness in the indigenous community. There's asking and there's wanting something so that what? So you can turn around and teach it for a fee? Mm. And so there's been that whole element of exploitation. So the Abenaki community is very closed, and it's closed for a reason. And so asking is very hard to do now. Who do you ask, and how do you ask? In our old way, if you were indigenous, you would take a gift of tobacco to an elder or specialist mm-hmm. and ask them if they would share teachings with you. Not only a gift of tobacco, often a beautifully made gift as well, mm-hmm. Mm-hmm. if you valued it. Our elders don't necessarily want you trotting up the driveway with a horse. We didn't have horses in the Northeast Kingdom. But it's showing a regard, a serious respect for a lifetime of learning and experience that they have, mm-hmm. that they can then share. One of the things that's happening now is that people aren't even asking the elders. I almost never have anyone asking. Very few people. Carol is one of them, who ask, and they ask with respect. Mm-hmm. But it's pretty hard, because our own people have been under a dominant society that has a different value system. Mm-hmm. And therefore, there's always the assumption you have to pay for it. No, it isn't pay. That's not the concept. Again, it's the thought process. We're talking about an exchange of energy to keep the energy flowing

0: also on a medicine wheel of all the living beings. Mm-hmm. They're on the circle too. Mm-hmm. And so you can't just go charging up to a Native American person and start asking them, how can I have a pipe? I want to have a pipe. Mm-hmm. I mean, they're going to shut you down. This is not the way you do it. So patience, learning what you can, but in a gentle, quiet, and intrusive way, and being very, very respectful, knowing that it's not your culture. It's not up to you to grab and go. There's a reciprocity, but there's also a lifetime obligation of respect. Mm-hmm. And it's the lifetime obligation of respect that this, the dominant society doesn't get that.
1: Right.
0: So using this in our relationship with Mother Earth and all our relatives is a lifetime of learning and of going back to an older value system, mm-hmm. that will guide a different way of walking on your earth walk on Mother Earth.
1: Wow. Thank you for that. Carol McGranahan, you want to add on?
2: Well, it's kind of hard to follow that act. But yeah, I think also part of the challenge is finding someone that you trust when you ask a question to give you the information that really is valid. And that's why I've always asked Carol as my elder when I have questions or I need more information, that I ask her. I trust her implicitly. But I think it's difficult maybe sometimes for people to find someone that can give the real indigenous perspective. And I think that's why it's very important that, you know, if people are able to get a copy of Carol's booklet on the history written from Apanaki perspective, that it gives a little bit of the background on why we thought the way we did and why some of us still think that way. Because I think the colonization has harmed us in many ways. I don't know our language. I know a few words. But we lost that to a good degree. It's coming back. We lost our cultural, spiritual practices to a good degree. Some of it's coming back. But again, how do you trust what is being taught and whether it's really real or not? So, you know, for the showmanship, that's not what it's about. You know, it's about being always here. Mm-hmm. And honoring the Mother Earth, but everybody who surrounds us and shares the world with us.
1: Beautiful. I want to thank you so much for this perspective. And I think in our closing time here, is there anything that, you know, we didn't cover that you'd like to share today? It would be wonderful to also hear a little bit about Missisquoi. The Abnaki Nation of Missisquoi, who do a lot of community activities, just had a wonderful Abenaki Heritage Weekend, but also are really engaging with youth in a good way with their Circle of Courage programming. They do a lot of food sovereignty in a way where they're constantly sharing gifts of food with each other, making food, you know, being growing food. And would there be anything that you'd like to share about? I want to give the website, which is AbenakiNation.com.
0: Oh,
1: for more information, you can go online and because both of these women, Carol Irons and Carol McGranahan, are citizens of this tribe that is one of the four Vermont recognized tribes. So,
0: well, I haven't been designated to speak for the tribe, but I am really heartened that there's efforts to rebuild a sense of community. I don't live anywhere near the tribal headquarters, so when I have a little extra money, I mail it to the tribe for them to use for the food shelf, mm-hmm. or whatever. Mm-hmm. It's a way of supporting the tribe, even though I don't live directly in that particular community. Mm-hmm. There's other ways of

0: supporting it, but they're trying to bring back some of the older practices. They have, they're beginning to have like an elders circle or a women's circle, a men's circle, whatever, some of those kind of within the community activities that are terribly important, because experiences being shared within are safer and have some really heavy duty stuff to be processed, but it's nurturing because it's being able to acknowledge we're one with each other. I think it's moving in the right direction, and I'm proud to be a member.
1: Excellent.
2: I totally agree. It's the chief that we currently have, Chief Gadney, has really made it. She's the one who teaches the children the singing and drumming in the Circle of Courage. But there's also things that she holds classes almost every weekend for basket making, for beading, for making ribbon skirts. I mean, all of these crafts, but they're traditional crafts, that she's bringing that back and teaching more people how to do that sort of thing. So I think it's when you're creating something, as Carol had alluded to earlier, that when you're creating something, it's actually, you're putting yourself into whatever you're creating. And the time and the effort and the skill that you put into that gives it its value. Not that you went out and bought something and gave it to somebody. That you're giving part of yourself with that gift. So to have people learn the more traditional crafting, I think is very important, because it's time intensive and it takes skill, but it's skill that you can learn if you have the patience.
0: And then the sharing builds community.
1: A way of being, a way of thinking, and I really appreciate your Indigenous perspective, both of you. So thank you so much for joining us today on Moccasin Tracks. Carol Irons and Carol McGranahan.
0: Thank you for the opportunity.
1: Yes. We'll be back again.

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My name is Deb Rigger. 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

0: Hi, I'm Steve.
1: I'm Carolyn, and we are Stronger Together. We selected Here Comes the Sun by the Beatles today as our intro song to shed a little light on the reversal of Trump's hateful and destructive attacks on the national parks, along with his name removal from the Kennedy Center for Performing Arts. Also, the Senate is still unable to pass the SAVE Act.
0: So yeah, we have to grab whatever little bits of good things we can.
1: Absolutely.
0: Yeah.
1: And show that the sun can shine on some of these horrible things that they're doing.
0: Yeah. So it's interesting, the backstory on Here Comes the Sun. It was written by George Harrison, released in 1969. And Harrison wrote, "Here Comes the Sun." He skipped a stressful business meeting at the band's Apple Corps headquarters, feeling the band's business affairs had become overly corporate. Instead of dealing with lawyers and accountants, he walked through the garden at his friend's house, Eric Clapton, finding relief in the spring sunshine and the acoustic guitar.
1: Oh, wow. That's really cool.
0: So it's just amazing that just sit down and write
1: a song.
0: These songs.
1: I know. These artists are something else, aren't they? We'll hear all these stories about guys just driving down the road and saw somebody or saw something on the side of the road and wrote a song, or get up in the morning and write a song. It's like, it's so awesome that they have that talent.
0: Well, it's like our last song in our last show was The Gambler.
1: Right.
0: And that was written by a young guy. Had no... you know, luck at getting anything done. He actually worked the night shift. Going home, in 20 minutes, he wrote the song Gambler.
1: I know.
0: And then it kind of laid somewhere for about 2 years or so. And then nobody would pick it up. And then finally, Kenny Rogers picked it up. So,
1: and the others
0: and
1: who,
0: bingo.
1: And the others who didn't pick it up are probably were kicking themselves.
0: Well, one of them was Willie Nelson, but he had another gig going on, another song that he was trying to write, so he didn't bother with it. But
1: yeah, that's really awesome. Like that movie that we watched, Bohemian Rhapsody, when Queen was first getting started, and they had that song, Bohemian Rhapsody was the name of the song, and took it to the guy that they had been working with, and he said, "It'll never sell. It's the worst song I've ever heard. You know, get out of my office." And then, as we know, it turned out to be one of their most famous songs. So you never know how the public's going to receive something.
0: You had something. Obama Center is opening this weekend, I believe.
1: The Obama Presidential Center is opening. Actually, it's opening today. This is Thursday, June 18th, to the public. And then tomorrow is the official opening ceremony where he and Michelle will be there with all their, their family and friends to, you know, talk about the center and its purpose. But on the building, they were showing us where it's located in Chicago. This fairly tall building probably holds all of his memorabilia and things like that. But at the very top of the building, there was this quote. And, of course, being... from a distance, we couldn't read it.
0: Right.
1: So you went online and found out what this quote is. It's going to remain on the building. And it's actually taken from a speech that he did in
0: 2015.
1: Selma, Alabama in 2015.
0: Which we actually have that downstairs in one of the rooms down there.
1: Yeah, we have a whole, we have the whole speech on a plaque in our downstairs room, and it's just really cool. So this is just a part of it that's going to be on that building. So it says, "You are America, unconstrained by habit and convention, unencumbered by what is, ready to seize what ought to be. For everywhere in this country, there are first steps to be taken. There is new ground to cover. There are more bridges to be crossed. America is not the project of any one person. The single most powerful word in our democracy is the word we the people, we shall overcome. Yes, we can. The word is owned by no one. It belongs to everyone. Oh, what a glorious task we are given to continually try to improve this great nation of ours."
0: I know, that is so awesome. We the people.
1: No one can put anything together like Barack Obama can. I mean, he can take these sentences that I just read, and you can read into them. I mean, he makes you feel and makes you see how great we really are when we all work together and when it's when we all work together.
0: Right.
1: When we care mm-hmm. about each other. And I think that is so important, and that's what's so lost today mm-hmm. in our new world that we're living in under this Trump regime. There is no longer we. It's him.
0: Well, this the Chris Murphy, Senator Chris Murphy's book mm-hmm. that we recently received, we haven't had much time to try to get into it, but basically it's about we, getting together we.
1: Right.
0: You know, instead of waiting till there's a catastrophe when everybody right. comes together, like a tornado or earthquake or whatever
1: yeah.
0: it is.
1: Right.
0: He's talking about doing this ahead of time. I mean, right. getting involved and finding, I guess, well, we haven't read through the whole book, so I guess right. we can't elaborate on everything in right. it because I haven't read it all.
1: Yeah.
0: So.
1: And, you know, this has been kind of one of my things, and I thank you for always listening to me when I go on, but I've been saying for a long time, when Trump came on the scene and he's divided our country so critically, that we need something to happen, something big enough that it brings us back together mm-hmm. so that we can talk to our neighbors, talk to our friends, talk to our hairdresser, talk to our checkouts, you know, people at the checkout stand.
0: Right.
1: Now everybody's cocooning and nobody wants to talk and they're looking down because everything is so horrible. So I said the other night, I said, we need something big. I said, what would happen if an asteroid got loose in the universe and hit the moon and knocked it off of its axis or knocked it out of its mm-hmm. orbit? What would happen? Something would happen
0: yeah.
1: to us because...
0: Well, we would probably be sloshing around. The ocean would be sloshing.
1: But yeah. I thought, that's pretty... That I know that's really over the top and that's not going to happen. But I thought, if it did happen... Something that major, would it bring us together?
0: Well, wait a minute. I think you said Trump wasn't going to win in 2024.
1: Did I say that?
0: I'm sure we felt it.
1: Yeah. So yeah. anyway, just we've got to come back to we. We
0: yeah.
1: have got to do that. We have got to somehow or another work on that. And we try.
0: Uh-huh.
1: You know, we try reaching out to people.
0: Right.
1: It doesn't always work.
0: Mm-hmm.
1: You know, and when I say reaching out, just by giving them eye contact. Saying, yeah. how's your day going, you know,
0: mm-hmm.
1: or somebody drops something at the store. You've been over and you pick it up for them and you hand it to them.
0: Yeah.
1: There's little tiny things like that. But if we all do those things on an ongoing basis,
0: right.
1: maybe we can come back together.
0: Yeah. It feels good. It feels good to hold a door open for somebody.
1: Yes.
0: You know, they've got things in their hands or just hold the door open. And so many times I'll be walking in somewhere, Starbucks, or whatever, and the door closes, you know. Right in front
1: right.
0: of me, and
1: mm-hmm.
0: I've got my hands full or something. There'll be somebody staying there, and they don't do anything. So it's
1: and, you know, the response that you get back from people, like we just had an incident where we ordered some Adirondack chairs.
0: Okay? Right. Uh-huh.
1: And the chairs came, and, of course, the picture on the Internet doesn't show exactly what you're going to get. But anyway, besides that, there were a couple things with the chairs that we weren't expecting,
0: mm-hmm.
1: and we were a little disappointed.
0: Mm-hmm.
1: So I wrote... to the manufacturer, to the supplier. And I was nice about it. I just said, you know, that we were a little disappointed, you know, in the rough edges. My husband had to sand everything down, you know, and I said it just wasn't what the picture indicated. So we were a little disappointed. But that's, I didn't get nasty or anything like that. I just wanted them, I ended it by saying, I just thought you might want to know about
0: right.
1: our experience.
0: Mm-hmm.
1: I received the nicest response you could ever imagine from these people. So sorry you were disappointed. And, you know, we strive for quality, and offered us a refund,
0: mm-hmm.
1: not the whole amount, of course, but a portion
0: yeah.
1: of the refund. But because their attitude was so nice and so professional, we don't want the refund.
0: No, uh-uh.
1: So I wrote back and said, thank you so much. I appreciate the offer, but we don't want the refund. We just want you to know, we're happy that you have acknowledged,
0: mm-hmm.
1: you know, that the quality slipped this time and that you're working on it going forward. And then I said, when we're done with the chairs, we'll take a picture and we'll send you the picture.
0: Right.
1: But that to me is how we work with each other.
0: Mm-hmm.
1: We don't condemn. We don't scream and yell. We don't call them names. And we don't, you know, put their business down. You just say, this is what happened. and just wanted you to know.
0: Well, they were Canadians, weren't they?
1: Yes. True. It's a Canadian company.
0: Well, now see, if you're like Trump, you can call back and say you want the refund now.
1: Yeah.
0: Even after you wrote the letter and said that.
1: Well, that's something that. Him and his followers, that's the kind of world that they work in. But anyway, this is just an example, I think, of how we can get along.
0: Yeah.
1: You know, how we can. But I did say that we were happy to support a Canadian company.
0: And what's funny is I just said you wrote the letter, which all you did was email them back.
1: Yes.
0: We don't really write letters
1: anymore.
0: Which goes back to a joke I heard about old people always have stamps.
1: Right.
0: Somebody's looking for stamps, right. And they go, oh, I'm sorry, old people always have stamps.
1: Right, that's true. It was all by email. But anyway, that was just an example of how we can get along in our world.
0: You
1: know, when somebody is so gracious and so nice and wants to make it right for you,
0: mm-hmm.
1: that's what made me feel so good. You know, think, okay, but I thought, no, I don't want the refund.
0: Yeah.
1: Because they're a business, you know, they're in business to make money to support themselves. So
0: mm-hmm.
1: they give us a refund, and that takes away from their profit, too. And
0: right.
1: I don't want to do that.
0: Yeah. And me being the picky carpenter that I am.
1: I know.
0: Yeah. But no, there were some things that I couldn't live with that needed to be sanded out.
1: Yeah, and, absolutely.
0: Yeah,
1: So anyway, that's another example of how we can get along in this world.
0: So let's get back to a couple good things here.
1: Okay.
0: So national parks. Back on April 15th, I reported that part of Trump's executive order called Restoring Truth and Sanity to American History directed agencies to remove what they considered divisive, race-centered ideology from the national parks and museums. Well, guess what? The National Park Service had reported that it flagged and removed educational content at over 25 sites related to slavery, Native American history, and LGBTQ history that had been removed.
1: Mm-hmm.
0: They were even asking park visitors to identify and report any signs, exhibits, or interpretive materials that they feel present a negative view of American history.
1: God, that is just so unbelievable. Now you've turned Americans who are visiting parks into some sort of spies.
0: Right. So on Friday, June 13th, the U.S. District Judge Angel Kelly ordered the Trump administration to reinstall exhibits and signs that were removed as part of the administration's efforts to silence American history in national parks. The preliminary injunction comes as a result of efforts by a coalition of conservative advocates which filed a challenge earlier this year to the U.S. Department of Interior of their policy that is actively erasing history and science from national parks. The district judge said that the removal of signs not only undermines the integrity of the national parks, it sets a dangerous precedent of censorship and sanitization.
1: Right. But to even include Native American history.
0: Yeah,
1: Well, these guys think that, they're immigrants? They invaded the country? Yeah. What do they think about the Native Americans? They're the original Americans anyway.
0: And what's interesting, they asked for feedback, right? To these sites, they wanted people to report. So regarding the request of negative input regarding American history at the parks, the Center for Western Priorities found that 99.9% of the comments defended the historical accuracy, expressed support for the National Park Service, and pushed back against the order.
1: 99.
0: So they put something out, and so here you go.
1: Mm-hmm.
0: Yeah, 99.9% of the people, they agreed with what was already in the parks.
1: They thought for sure when those comments came back, we're with you all the way. We don't want to know anything. We want that history removed. Yeah.
0: Yeah.
1: And of course, they got exactly the opposite because they're so stupid.
0: Right.
1: Anyway, thank goodness that's been changed.
0: Here's another good thing. So this was in 2017, Trump signed a proclamation to slice nearly 500,000 acres, which was roughly half, of the Utah Monument's boundaries to clear the way for coal mining, oil, and gas drilling. And this was the Grand Staircase Estelante National Park. So, but Biden later restored the boundaries in 2021. So Trump created this thing for drilling the oil, or drilling oil, coal mining, gas drilling, et cetera. And when Biden came in, he restored the boundaries again back to the park. But this time, Mike Lee, Senator Mike Lee, and Representative Celeste Molloy from Utah wanted to use the Congressional Review Act to reverse the longstanding environmental protection plan, which is what Biden reinstated. Mm-hmm. That took years of collaboration amongst tribes, state, and local governments, stakeholders, and the public to save our national parks. However, the U.S. Senate missed the 60-day window that would have allowed lawmakers to scrap the plan and therefore scuttled Mike Lee and Celeste Molloy's attempt to undermine protection for the Grand Staircase Escalante, a national monument, and that's in Utah. So
1: Their own senator.
0: It's a good thing. You know, we're just trying to grab what little good things we can.
1: Exactly. But if I understand this correctly now, Mike Lee was for the destruction of it, right?
0: Yes. He was supporting Trump's. He was supporting Trump's idea to take half of the park.
1: Half of it.
0: And which, what was it? What did I say? 500,000 acres.
1: Yeah. For drilling, for oil,
0: so 500,000 acres. Take that much, half of the park, for oil drilling,
1: and
0: coal mining, and gas drilling.
1: So I have a question. And anybody that's listening to our show today, if you know the answer to this, you can call the KYAQ phone number and leave a comment. Does anybody know of any builders who are building new homes that have coal for their heating source? Anybody? Anywhere? Everything's electric. Well, everything's electric now.
0: Yeah.
1: And the reason I say that is because we watch a lot of the Home and Gardens TV channel. I do, especially. Mm-hmm. I'm kind of addicted to it. So I know all the shows. I know all the areas of the country where all the shows are filmed and all the new homes and resale homes. I have yet to see a new build with coal as the heating source. Yet.
0: Yeah.
1: So who's going to use the coal?
0: Oh, they have new coal now. It's called clean coal.
1: Oh, that's right.
0: Yeah.
1: Clean coal.
0: Clean coal.
1: You and I both grew up in the area where coal was one of the main heating sources.
0: Yeah.
1: I lived with my mother in a place where it got dumped into the basement. There was a big, huge, gigantic furnace in the basement. And the coal would be, I guess, delivered by a truck or something and dumped in this window. And then it would fall into the floor in the basement. And then Mom would go down and shovel this into that furnace. It was dirty. It was. We'd come out there, and we were just covered with soot and black. It was really dirty. And as we know, when it burns, it's really dirty.
0: Yeah.
1: So I guess my question is, who's going to use it?
0: Yeah, I don't know. The last time I remember the smell, and I was telling you about this, and that was in 1968 when I was in Denver. But I grew up with the coal. Mm-hmm. Furnaces.
1: Mm-hmm.
0: And I actually enjoyed, but I was a kid that enjoyed putting the coal in the furnace. It was kind of fun. But when I was in Denver, I could smell the air.
1: Mm-hmm.
0: And I thought, that's a smell that I remember, but it took me a while to figure it out. And I go, oh, that's the smell of coal.
1: Yeah. So what would be the benefit to a real estate developer developing a tract of homes, and they're all coiled, all going to be used for coal for their heating, and the coal in that area is 500 miles away.
0: Well,
1: so now you got to truck it down the roads, got to do these basements again. Some areas you can't have a basement. So anyway, the point I'm trying to get to is it's absolutely a non-starter.
0: Right.
1: Period.
0: Yeah.
1: But they want to do it anyway.
0: I don't know, unless industrial might use something like coal, but I don't know where that it.
1: Well, how many people today are going to raise their hand and say, yeah, I'll go down that coal mine and get black lung disease or have it cave in on my head? Yeah,
0: right.
1: Sign me up.
0: Yeah.
1: Is that the same people that won't pick our vegetables and fruits? Mm-hmm.
0: Well, I heard that,
1: won't do it.
0: In Cuba, they're using coal or charcoal to cook on because the U.S. has devastated them with bans on, you know.
1: Yeah, they have no gas, I guess.
0: No gas.
1: No natural
0: stuff,
1: gas. Yeah. Or they have it, but they can't use it for whatever reason. So, yeah, another country that we want to destroy. Well, he'll turn right around after they do that and hand them money to make sure that they can repair.
0: Oh, yeah,
1: like we're
0: absolutely.
1: Doing with Iran.
0: Absolutely.
1: Oh. So here's a funny. This is just a funny. Trump's self-congratulations about averting the Iran bomb are like the old joke about the London cabbie who used to throw lion powder out of the window to keep lions away. When told that London has no lions, the cabbie said, "And a bloody good thing, too, because the powder don't work." It's the same thing.
0: Yeah. Uh-huh.
1: It's just, anyway, well, of course, now that's all gone. He has surrendered everything to Iran now, so.
0: Right.
1: Anything we want to talk about. They can build all the bombs they want. They can mm-hmm. have all the missiles they want. They can do whatever they want. Plus, we're going to give them $300 billion.
0: Mm-hmm. Yeah, which brings us up to another little thing I got going here. The cost of the Iran war. Mm-hmm. So Trump says that they're going to give Iran $300 billion, but it won't cost the U.S. taxpayers anything.
1: Mm.
0: So if you believe him, fine and dandy, but what has it already cost us?
1: Yeah.
0: And what will it cost us? What will it cost the world? So to date, Pentagon direct spending has been $113.3 billion. That's what they've spent so far.
1: In 4 months.
0: Right. The White House says they're going to need an additional $200 billion just to cover ongoing operations.
1: Hmm.
0: Due to disruptions in global oil supplies and the Strait of Hormuz, rising gasoline and food prices have cost U.S. taxpayers and consumers an estimated $132 billion, and this is based on Moody's analytics measures. Long-term, haven't even talked about long-term what's happening. So long-term, estimated total costs is an estimated U.S. $1 trillion.
1: See, we're getting to the trillions now, and it's just so far beyond my ability to calculate it. I just can't. You know, we used to have millionaires, and we mm-hmm. thought that was something that we couldn't relate to. Then they turned them into billionaires, and we go, okay, then we've gotten used to billionaires. So now Musk is a trillionaire, so I guess now dealing in trillions of dollars just doesn't mean anything anymore.
0: You know, it's outrageous, which is something else that's in this Chris Murphy's book mm-hmm. about the division between the wealthy and common class, I guess. The Institute for Economics and Peace estimates that the broader global economy cost is $2.2 trillion. And this is based on loss of gross domestic product.
1: Wow. Yeah. That's just the whole world, right?
0: Now, that's just, we're talking about money here. So far, the U.S. has lost 13 lives and 400 U.S. service members have been wounded in action. Mm. And this comes from the U.S. Central Command. So it's, and then when we look at Iran, an estimated 3,500 Iranians' lives were lost alongside of 26,000 injuries.
1: Well,
0: so it's,
1: nobody cares.
0: Yeah.
1: No one cares about this. Kind of one of the saddest things about all of this is that no one cares. That's why we get back to the we. We've got to become more involved with each other
0: mm-hmm.
1: so that we can inform each other and let each other know that this is not right. Collectively, we can do something about it. Individually, we can't.
0: So I started thinking this morning about wars and outcomes. And you realize that those who start wars are the ones who often lose the wars. Mm-hmm. Think about it. I go back to World War II.
1: Yeah.
0: The Japanese, Germans, and Italians started World War II. They all lost.
1: Yep.
0: Okay. Go to Vietnam.
1: Right.
0: We started the Vietnam War. We ended up losing the Vietnam War.
1: Look how Vietnam's doing today.
0: Yeah. They're still a communist country.
1: Their commerce is off the charts. I mean, building. They're if you look at it from our perspective, it looks like the people are free.
0: Mm-hmm.
1: You know, they have businesses, they can live wherever they want. I'm sure there's other things going on too, but we certainly didn't put that country down, did we?
0: Right. And I said still communists. They weren't communists back when we were.
1: Right.
0: There was a fear they were going, and they did become.
1: But, yeah, they did.
0: And then look at us now.
1: Yeah.
0: Who's losing the game now?
1: Right. Well, Trump just gave it all up.
0: Yeah.
1: They said he was bored with the whole thing. So he said, I don't care. Just give it all back to them, whatever they want. Just get me out of it. I got a ballroom to build.
0: And now they're supporting Iran with comments like, well, they should have missiles because Saudi Arabia has missiles.
1: Yeah.
0: Duh. And so they need to defend themselves.
1: Yeah.
0: It's
1: what?
0: I know.
1: Just a month ago, it was the country he was going to completely annihilate their civilization. Your civilization is going to end at midnight tonight, you know, and you're done and you're awful. And now all of a sudden, they need to defend themselves.
0: Last week, he was talking about bombing them in the head.
1: Exactly. Bombing them in the head. Like he's... anyway. I just want to say one more thing back to the SAVE Act, and I won't get into the details, but there
0: is one detail that's
1: really important to know, that if it were to pass, mm-hmm. which it's not going to, if it were to pass, it would actually kick 70 million people out of the ability to vote. Now think about that. 70 million people would not be able to vote. I would be one of those. Because the name on my driver's license is my married name. It is not my maiden name. So they don't want any married women to vote. Any of us that change, you know, don't have our maiden names on our driver's license.
0: On your birth certificate, yeah.
1: I mean, on our birth certificate. So there's a big chunk.
0: Mm-hmm.
1: And then all the immigrants, not immigrants, but all brown people, all black people. Mm-hmm. And the list goes on.
0: What's trying to do?
1: And all Democrats.
0: Yeah.
1: 70 million. And that's just the figure that they say is a start.
0: Mm-hmm.
1: So look up the SAVE Act.
0: Yeah.
1: So you know what they're trying to do.
0: It's bad.
1: It's really, really, really bad. We all have to re-register.
0: Right.
1: However you're registered today, that no longer counts. We would all have to re-register to vote.
0: No mail-in voting.
1: No mail-in voting at all. So think about that here in Oregon, Washington, California, Nevada, all the states around that have mail. Well, not just us, but a lot of states too. But anyway, just wanted to give you that little tidbit. I know we're out of time. Okay.
0: So remember, Stronger Together airs Tuesdays at 1:30 p.m. and Saturdays at noon, or you can stream us live at kyaq.org.
1: Remember,
0: we are
1: always stronger together.
0: Thank you.
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5: Absolutely. And if you can't get our signal in the community that you live in, like anybody north of Cape Foulweather, you can always get us streaming live on kyaq.org. Mm-hmm. So, we have a very special guest today, and we're going to do a two-part program. So Today, obviously, will be part one, and then next week will be part two. And we have the esteemed attorney, Kate Simkins, here in our studio today. And we're really, this is the second time that Kate has come and talked with us. And there's been a lot of changes in immigration activities over the past few months. And so we asked Kate if she could come and update us, because Kate is an immigration attorney, and we are so fortunate in Lincoln County for the first time. And you've been here about
6: 18 months.
5: 18 months. So for the last 18 months is the first time that we've had an immigration attorney in Lincoln County. Before, we had to try to get someone from Portland to come down, and in these times that we're in, it's great to have Kate here in Lincoln County, where she can respond fairly quickly. And I also want to note that Kate is practicing on her own, in her own practice, and I'll let her give you more information about that. But she has been everywhere, all over the county, actually all over Oregon, talking to people about what's happening with immigration and letting folks know what the, you know, and it's a changing thing. So if you haven't caught her at a community event, you can listen to her here. But we'll ask her also to share some of the upcoming events that she's going to be at so that you can meet her. So, Kate, welcome to KYAQ Studio, and welcome to Hanging with the Oregon Homies. We're real happy to have you back.
6: Thank you. I'm happy to be here.
5: So, would you like to just say a few things more about yourself? Because my intro was pretty thin. So,
6: sure. So, I have been in Oregon for 18 months. I practiced law for 20 years on the East Coast, and my daughter is a duck, and so we moved out here to get in-state tuition. And for the last 3 months, I've been practicing on my own before I was at a firm in Lincoln City. But now I am in the Isham and Sprague building across from Taste of India in Lincoln City. And I love to have people come in and ask me questions about immigration.
5: Awesome. Well, what an offer that is. I appreciate that. So we know, let's talk first about Lincoln County, and then we'll go to the wider situation. In Lincoln County, according to my information, I believe that I think the last person that was detained was the man in Lincoln City at the restaurant. Was that?
6: No, it was the man in Newport at the jail.
5: Oh, that's
6: coming
5: right.
6: Coming out of court.
5: Oh, I forgot about him. Yes. And one of the things that comes up for me when these things happen and they get reported, it's really unfortunate they report the person's name, because one of the things we've talked about before is the impact on the family and how they have to then cope with the news that everybody now knows that something has happened in their family. And in this case, it was a criminal case. I at least that's what was reported in the news.
6: And children are often the ones who suffer just as much as the spouses, because since a name is printed in the newspaper, kids are teased at school about something they have no control over.
5: I wish that we could get the news sources to not tell people. The impact is already great on the family, but then these kids have to deal with that as well. And so activity in Newport or in Lincoln County has been pretty minimal. Is that what you
6: think? It has. I am very grateful to say that we have not had a lot of detentions lately. And I think that we haven't even had a lot of ICE sightings.
5: Right.
6: The rapid response group has not been getting a lot of calls, but that isn't to say that it won't change over time. This is an up and down process. There are different hot spots in Oregon, and I'm grateful the coast is not one of them right now.
5: Yeah.
6: But I do think people should stay alert and be careful.
5: I do too. I think it's real. Just because we're not getting that kind of activity that we see in other communities or in other states

0: now, because things are constantly shifting, is for folks to call PIRC if they see something or that's suspicious to them. And then what PIRC does, we call them PIRC, what PIRC does is then contacts the local folks and says, can you go check this out? And I'm happy to say that they have, all, except for one time that PIRC has called us, they've all been sightings that were a government official that had nothing to do with ICE, or, you know, it wasn't really a government car. But things still get checked out because it's important. And it's important for the community to know that people are looking and paying attention for them. So, but I'm going to turn it over to you because I've said plenty. And Oscar, I don't know if you have anything you want to say at this point.
1: No, and it's not right now, but I guess once you start, I'll probably jump in.
2: Sure. So PIRC is the Portland Immigration Rights Coalition, and I am part of a statewide coalition called the Oregon for All Coalition, where they report to, just to keep immigration advocates informed, lawyers, community workers. It's a very broad coalition. Mm-hmm. So yesterday I was on a call, and there were 47 detentions in the state of Oregon in May, wow. And there's been 37 so far in June. Wow. But the good news is there's only been 224 detentions from January to June of 2026. And last year, it was almost double that. So wow. We're seeing more detentions at the local jails and local courthouses, but not at the Portland Immigration Court. So some immigration courts around the country are still seeing ICE officers come in and grab people after their master calendar hearing, New York City being the worst offender. But we're not seeing that at the Portland Immigration Court, and that's another reason to be happy.
0: Yeah, well, tell me if I'm wrong, because I could be. didn't the governor pass some sort of something about not allowing, can you elaborate on that?
2: You are correct. Governor Kotek has passed a couple of different statutes that say that ICE officers are not allowed to go there. Problem is we have the Sanctuary Promise Act in Oregon. Mm-hmm. And so there are people who cannot work with ICE, like the local police departments. But then there are other groups that have flat cameras. So we recently saw in Woodburn had purchased 24 flock cameras, which are license plate readers, and it dovetails with DMV information. So when they would read the license plate, a person's name would come up, and if your last name was Gonzalez or Hernandez, chances are you would get pulled over. Eugene also had some flock cameras, and they voted not to use theirs. Cool. I don't actually know what happened to Woodburn. They were having a bunch of city council meetings on it. But there's lots of safeguards in place and guardrails, and yet people still are being surveilled, and things are being used that should not be used.
0: Yeah, and I thought recently had the governor also passed something about license plates.
2: I think you're right. I don't know the name of the bill, but. Yeah. I believe that it was the AG Dan Rayfield's office that brought the law up, and then there were some hearings on it. I don't know the result.
0: Yeah, something about not issuing license plates
2: not issuing license plates to ICE officers. Then they switched the license plates. So what was happening up in Gresham in Woodburn is ICE would be cited, people would take a picture of the car and the license plate, and then overnight the plates and the cars would change. And Governor Kotek, thank you for reminding me of that, Governor Kotek said, you cannot do that. Our DMV will not issue plates specifically for ICE vehicles because they're going to be changed.
0: Oh, interesting. So even our it's great that we have a governor who is really on top, and an AG who is really on top of these things. So Woodburn is a probably one of the heaviest concentrated Latino community. I mean, it has been forever because of the agricultural industry, right. And because so I've seen those same.

0: Reports, I'm on a Facebook page with Pacoon, and
1: great organization.
0: Yeah, they really are. I mean, they've been around a long, long time. They know what they're doing, and so we're glad to have them still operating in Woodburn because they're keeping an eye on what's happening with. But there's agricultural areas in around Portland too, and so are we. Seen any ice activity up there?
1: There is ice activity around Portland. I am not paying attention to it as much because the coast is my bailiwick.
0: Sure.
1: But I do think the detentions are much more targeted. So if you have a prior removal order or you have a criminal conviction, you are much, much more likely to come to the attention of ICE than somebody who's just driving down the street and happens to be at the wrong place at the wrong time and their car is ahead of an ICE vehicle. It's much, much more targeted. And it's a manpower issue as much because there isn't the number of officers to send all around Oregon. And so they think about where they're putting most of the officers and most of the money because they don't necessarily want to take the time to come 2.5 hours down to the coast to grab one person if they can go to Gresham and they have 3, 4, 5 different people with criminal convictions that they can pick up. I think they're being a little more strategic about it, but that's giving them a lot of credit, so.
2: Well, and it couldn't also be said that since they finally got that their budget, which that where they may be able to ramp up and compare that when the Democrats that voted and not to give that their budget.
0: Right.
2: So, see, and that's something that which I have been fearing, and I fear that that right now that ICE is playing possum. And yes, and to me, and this is at the greater danger that be, because that people that will get so complacent, it's like, and something, well, that nothing bad that is going to happen here.
1: I agree and with then, you. Yeah. And I think we saw in January when Dan Bovino was basically taken out of Minneapolis after he had created havoc and 2 American citizens had been killed. We saw Tom Homan come in and he's much more quiet and behind the scenes. But you're right, Congress just passed a huge amount of money going to all the immigration agencies. And I do think it'll ramp up. What that's going to look like, I don't know. I do think blue states need to be more worried than red states. Just because we have a president who seems to be very divisive in terms of how he treats different states. But how long it'll take to ramp up, I have no idea.
0: Do you think that the idea of putting a temporary detention center in Newport is really a dead issue?
1: You know, it's hard to say since I don't work for the government. I think right now it has gone away. And, well, you know, I did. I worked for the Department of Justice, the Department of Homeland Security, and the Department of Health and Human Services
0: as a
1: government attorney. But I think Newport has showed its character and its strength and has said, we don't want you here. I don't think they're going to be dumb enough. However, I do think Coos Bay and Medford and some of the other cities which have not pushed back as hard should be a little bit more worried. I'm hopeful that the Newport fishermen's wives, with their ability to litigate issues, even though it was a peripheral issue, the helicopter, it deeply impacted the detention facility. And I'm grateful. I'm grateful that they have the money and the expertise and the desire to help our community.
0: Yep. They were a big part of how come we got the helicopter back again.
1: Second time.
0: Back in time. So what do you see? There's big changes going on. And there's talk that Stephen Miller is being put in a more quiet space. I don't know if that's true or not. We don't have to even go there. But I'm really worried about some of the actions that they're going to try to take now against Latinos in a very big way. And I wonder if you'd like to chat about some of those.
1: Sure. I mean, one of the things that I most worry about is there was an attorney named Alexandra Lozano who had 5 offices in Washington State, and she recently resigned instead of being disbarred. But she was basically defrauding Latino folks of thousands and thousands of dollars, charging them enormous amounts of money in filing applications for which they were not eligible. So I worry about the government, but I also worry about everything, because we have people who trusted her because she spoke Spanish, because she was of Latino descent, and she was basically fleecing people. And then we've learned that she's trained different law firms to do the same. So there's one in Ohio, I think it's the Linsky Law Firm, and there's one in Florida, and there's one in Texas. And so right now, a lot of attorneys across the country are trying to let people know, if you paid money to Alexandra Lozano, you need to go talk to another immigration attorney, and you need to find out if you need to withdraw this petition that you may not be eligible for, and you need to withdraw it before it's denied. Then there are other people who have paid a lot of money, but they don't know what was filed because her office did not give people copies. It's something I want to say to everyone. Anytime you file something with the immigration court, the immigration service, the Department of State, you should always have a copy of what your lawyer filed.
3: Yeah.
1: And the other thing that I think is a really big lesson is there are 4 questions you should ask every attorney. 1, where did you go to law school? 2, what year did you graduate? 3, what state bar did you take? And 4, when did you pass that bar and in one state? Because you may not pass the bar the first time in one state, and you can take it in other states.
3: Mm-hmm.
1: But if you go into a legitimate attorney's office, they will have their law degree on the wall. They will have certificates from what states they have passed. Mm-hmm. And if you're paying $5,000 to an attorney and you haven't met the attorney, you haven't seen the attorney in person, you haven't seen that office with the wall of credentials, then I would not assume that that person is an attorney, even if they say they are.
3: Wow. Wow. That's really good advice.
1: So the American Immigration Lawyers Association has a chapter in every state. The Portland chapter is actually putting on a clinic next weekend in Portland. They don't have a location yet, but it's from 6 to 8 p.m., and there'll be a bunch of attorneys, I'll be there as well, coming in to just talk for an hour free about different things you can do to get your case files from Lozano's office, how to file a Freedom of Information request with the government to see what she filed if they don't have your files. And then we're hoping that there'll be a list of attorneys that people can use as referrals. Mm-hmm. And so if their case was filed and they weren't eligible, that case needs to be withdrawn before a decision is made, because if it's denied, then ICE will then get that person's phone number, email, address, because our government used to not share information, but now it is. So it's really important that even if you're ashamed or embarrassed or you feel terrible that you trusted this person, to go talk to an attorney, because there are things you can do to withdraw your case before a denial comes down. And the denial is really what you don't want, because that's when ICE gets your personal information usually.
3: Wow. There, you know, it's not bad enough that folks have to deal with ICE, but they have to deal with a crook attorney, taking all their money is like, come on, you know. But it happens, and we know it happens for sure.
1: It happens, but I always tell people, if you're sitting in front of an attorney and it's your first meeting and they say, I need you to pay $5,000 to $10,000, there's something wrong.
3: Mm-hmm.
1: That happens with a divorce attorney. You need to pay a big retainer to start that. But with immigration, there is no need for a $10,000 retainer. So if an attorney is saying, I need this money before we can even start, I would ask yourself, do I trust this person? Why are they asking for this amount of money? And then I would encourage people to ask the attorney, what do you need this for before we've even started the case?
3: Mm-hmm. Great advice.
2: Kate, and just real quickly, is there a website that for people that could go and try and see that if they're licensed in the state?
1: Absolutely. So every state bar has an online website. In Oregon, you just go to osb.com, or maybe it's .org, OregonStateBar.org. So you can go that way, or you can go to the American Immigration Lawyers Association. You can put in a lawyer's name, and it will come up where they're credentialed and, you know, what kind of immigration law they practice. And then if you meet with somebody and it just doesn't ring true to you, you have to listen to your gut. You can call the state bar and say, I met with this person. They say they're an attorney. I want to verify that. And the bars will do that.
3: Cool. And maybe also if, because I know how vulnerable a person could be who's kind of newly arrived or and maybe doesn't have a high level of English. And I think folks tend to just have to feel like, oh, they're just speaking Spanish. You know, I can trust them. So maybe be able to take somebody with you who maybe has that you trust, who can help just kind of check out things, because, and maybe that would help cut down on some of the fraud.
1: Absolutely. And when you're sitting and talking to an attorney, you should feel free to ask them any questions about their background, their credentials, and if it's a legitimate attorney, they will talk to you about it.
3: Sure.
1: One thing I wanted to say before I forget is there is a website called Lozano Civil Action. So three attorneys in Seattle who are litigators decided to take this case and sue Alexandra Lozano for what she has done. Good. They have 9 plaintiffs, but they've set up this website to add more plaintiffs. And so the attorneys are going through the claims, and they're really looking for people who paid the most amount of money, people who have already had their case denied and they're worried about ICE coming after them, mm-hmm. or people who weren't eligible for what they applied for. And they've, you know, found that out after the fact. So Lozano Civil Action, if you are a client of Alexandra Lozano's, you can go onto that website, or you can go talk to any immigration attorney and they can steer you there about how to file a claim. And
3: great.
1: Those attorneys will decide who are going to be the additional plaintiffs, just to have it make the most impact. But you won't see the amount of money you paid
3: right.
1: Attorney Lozano back. You might see a portion of it, maybe a quarter or a tenth, but she is probably living somewhere overseas now.
3: Yep, took the money and ran.
1: Exactly.
3: Oh, that's just criminal, literally.
1: It is.
3: Criminal.
1: It is criminal.
3: It hurts my heart to hear that. I have so many questions. So one of the things that, and I know you have lots of updates, and we'll get into that in part two for sure. But one of the things, as you were talking about people reporting, that you had said to a group chat I was in, that people are no longer receiving hard copies, mail, that tells them that their dates have been changed, their appointments have been changed. Could you talk? We have a couple of minutes to talk about that.
1: Sure. So the Portland Immigration Court is not consistently sending hard copies when a person's master calendar or merits hearing date is changed. Attorneys were finding this out because we can go into the system to see how many hearings we have in a month. And attorneys were noticing that the dates were changing, and then clients started noticing it. But it really has only come out in the last 2 to 3 weeks that it's happening across the country. And so it's not specific to Oregon, but if you have a case in front of the immigration court, you need to go on weekly to check to make sure your date has not changed, because the worst part of it is that if you don't show up, you can be deported in absentia.
3: Yeah,
1: it's a trap, essentially. It is a trap. And in the second portion, we can talk a little bit about the fact that the Portland Immigration Court has 3 new judges, none who have an immigration background. Uh-huh. And there are mega master calendar hearings that are happening across the country. We have not seen them in Portland yet, but it's where 100 people come together in a courtroom and the judge talks to them like they're one person. And there's no real explanation or due process happening. And so while that isn't happening in Portland yet, it's happening across the country. It'll come here.
3: I'm just shaking my head. I know nobody can see me, but I'm just shaking my head because it's horrible.
1: It's just horrible.
3: And so, yeah, in the next half hour, we'll chat more about because I know that's just one of the changes that you mentioned. And so, but you said people could go on and check. So there's a website that they can go to double check that their appointment is happening and all that.
1: They can. The Executive Office for Immigration Review has a website for every immigration court, and you go in and you put your A number in, and then it'll ask you your last name. Most people use the telephone number, and I'm going to give that really slowly. It's 800-898-7180, but you can also do it online. And you're not talking to a person. It's a recorded voice. Mm-hmm. You put in your A number, and it'll tell you when your next court hearing is. It also tells you the judge. So sometimes they're switching judges on you. So if your first two hearings were with one judge, but your last hearing, the final merits hearing, is with a different judge, mm-hmm. they haven't heard all the background of your case. And that's important right. because you're going to need to educate that judge. The hearings are also getting shorter and shorter. So it used to be 2 hours for an asylum case. It's about a half an hour to 45 minutes now. So you have to go in prepared to right. argue for what you have to argue, your witnesses ready to go, and you might not get to present all your case either.
3: There's so many other ways, isn't there, to collect people up. And we're going to hear about a few more of them next week in the second part of our interview with immigration attorney Kate Simpkins. You've been listening to me and
2: Oscar
3: talk about changes in immigration law that you need to know. And so thanks to you all for listening. You've been listening to Hanging with the Oregon Homies, and check in on part two.
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2: Hi, welcome back to Up in the Holler, and if you're a new listener, we're sure glad to have you here. I'm John Adams.
1: And I'm Kurt Dugan.
2: Well, we have a great lineup of music for you today. This month we're focusing on a type of music we've all heard in various contexts, but you can find it throughout old-time traditional string band music, and that is the blues. So what is the blues? It's a genre that covers a lot of territory. I recently found a definition of blues as a music form that originated in the South around 1870 by African Americans from roots in African American music traditions. Work songs, spirituals, folk music of white Americans as well. Yeah. Wow. I also heard someone say once that the blues is about a good man feeling bad.
1: Oh, well, there you go.
2: Anyway, well, the first song you're going to hear today comes from a well-known singer and banjo player named Doc Boggs. It's called the Country Blues.
1: All right, let's have a go at her.

0: Well, you just heard Carroll County Blues, played by the fiddler Benton Flippin and his band from the CD Old Times and New Times. And that tune is a real classic played by both early and contemporary old-time groups. And before that was a Boarding House Blues by a fiddler named Billy Hurt, who was recorded at the Old Time Music Festival in Galax, Virginia.
1: Yeah, it's somebody we hadn't heard about before, but he's a really good fiddler.
0: Oh, yeah, he tore it up. And then prior to that was Debo Kerr with the Orchard Mountain String Band singing San Francisco Bay Blues. And Debo, who John and I both know, and plays with the Orchard Mountain String Band, as does John, she's from the Portland area. And this is recorded at a performance of the Orchard Mountain Band at the Polk County Folklife Festival in Monmouth this last March.
1: Yeah, that was a lot of fun, wasn't it?
0: Oh, yeah, it was great. Well, up next is a group called the Old Hollow String Band playing Yum Yum Blues. And this was recorded in 1986 by a group of young musicians, including folks like Kurt Sutphin on the fiddle and Riley Bogus on the banjo.
1: There we go.
0: Let's get some yum-yum going here.
1: Alrighty.

0: Well, that last piece was called Mistreated Mama Blues by banjo guru Kathy Fink from her album called Banjo Talkin'. Prior to that, we heard banjo player Debbie Grimm playing Florida Blues. She's one of my favorite banjo players and played with her brother in a group called the Conorock Critters back in Virginia. And before that, you heard none other than the Nitty Gritty Dirt Band playing a cut named Bluesberry Hill from one of their iconic albums, Will the Circle Be Unbroken, Volume 2. Thanks for tuning in to Up in the Holler. You're listening to KYAQ Radio 91.7 FM in Silas, Oregon. Well, Kurt, it's been over 3 years now since we started this show because we love the old-time music and want to share it. What do you think about that, 3 years?
1: Boy, it's gone by fast.
0: It has. We like to thank KMUZ Radio in Salem, KYAC Radio in Turner, and KYAQ Radio in Toledo for the opportunity to play this music each month. 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Isn't that right?
1: That's absolutely true.
0: In addition, thanks to the internet, we've been able to broadcast to folks throughout the United States and the world.
1: Yeah, I was telling you the other day, we had a listener in Tel Aviv.
0: Yeah, I think someone in New Zealand or somewhere, too, wasn't it?
1: Yeah, and we got a couple up in England, so we're getting around town.
0: Golly. Okay.
1: Well, what you got next for us, John?
0: Okay, well, we got a tune we'll be playing called the Richmond Blues, featuring the playing of Clint Howard and Fred Price.
1: All right, let's have a go at it.
0: All righty.

0: Well, the last one you heard was Blues in the Bottle, another blues song from Deb O'Kerr and the Orchard Mountain String Band.
1: She's quite a singer, isn't she?
0: Yeah, she does a great job. Yeah. And before that, a tune called The Teabag Blues by a group called The Boiled Buzzards, led by the well-known contemporary old-time banjo player and fiddler, Dan Levinson. In front of that was no other than Doc Boggs with Down South Blues. Doc was an influential old-time singer, songwriter, and banjo player. And his style of banjo playing, as well as his singing, is considered to be a unique combination of Appalachian folk music and African-American blues. Boggs was first recorded in 1927, then again in 1929, although he worked primarily as a coal miner for most of his life.
1: Yeah, he was rediscovered in the 60s and played at some festivals and so forth, I guess.
0: Yeah, very cool.
1: Yeah.
0: Well, up next, one you don't hear very much called the Snatch 'em Back Blues.
1: Let's do it.
0: All right.

0: Well, that was the Lonesome Road Blues featuring the singing of a friend of ours named Gary Schottel, singing with an earlier version of the Orchard Mountain String Band that included both Kurt and I playing fiddle and banjo.
1: Yeah, that was a blast.
0: Wasn't it, though? Before that, the Kansas City Railroad Blues by fiddler Benton Flippin, also knows quite a few blues tunes associated with trains as we go by. We also heard the great John Hartford doing I Am a Man of Constant Sorrow from the iconic CD that was a score for the movie Oh Brother, Where Art Thou? Even though the movie was a bit of a spoof, there were some amazing musicians playing some great music on that album.
1: Oh, yeah.
0: Well, we're running to the end of the show here. Until next time, this is John Adams.
1: And I'm Kurt Dugan.
0: Saying keep on picking.
1: And grinning.
0: Thanks for listening to this episode of Up in the Holler, and be sure to check our Up in the Holler Facebook page. We'd appreciate your feedback. Let us know what you'd like to hear in future episodes, and we'll keep you posted about those future shows on our Facebook page. 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
1: Hi, I'm Jorma Kaukonen. Welcome to Live from the Fur Peace Ranch. Our first concert in FPR Concert Hall post-COVID is the great Susie Boggess, and we're so thrilled to have her here again. Augmenting her great voice and solid rhythm playing is a terrific guitarist that I'd never heard before, but you're going to love him, Craig Smith. Susie's one of my favorite interpretive artists, and she is just fantastic.

Thanks so much.

Thanks a lot. Do another one of those little folk songs.

surprise for you. This is really going to be fun. My son has been living in Portland, Oregon for about 3 years, and back in March, we had just, you know, we couldn't see each other during this whole deal, and it was just such a drag, and his roommate was working nights, and he was lonely, and we just talked him into coming back home for a while. And so we always had a hard time getting him to get on stage or do anything like play music with us. He's always been very musical, but just like privately. And it's funny, like when your kid grows up, it's just, they're so cool when they're your friends, you know? And we actually just started picking together, and it's just been so much fun. And so last night was the first time I got him up on stage since he was five to sing Silent Night or something. And it was really, really fun. So I'm going to bring him back out here. This is my son, Ben Kreider.

0: So, it's funny, you know, it's like he's heard these songs 100 million times, and I was like, you think you could sing the song with me? He's like, duh.
1: With my mouth taped shut.
0: You can do it with your mouth taped.
1: I could.
0: I would like to see that. That would be really cool. Anyway, so I'm just going to go ahead and do this. This is a cowboy song that I just have always loved, and I've been singing it since before you were here.
2: As I was out riding

0: I am not used to getting that much applause on stage without saying something incredibly embarrassing about myself. Thank you. It's been a weird transition from stand-up comedy to doing music, but I'm digging it.
1: Yes, that's what he does out of Portland. And, you know, as our, you know, our livelihood was shut down, so was stand-up comedy for sure.
0: Oh, so. And I worked in a restaurant, so it's like double.
1: Yeah, yeah.
0: You don't do anything now.
1: Well, you do, though. Yes, you do. So I was going to start with this one because, you know, it kind of stands to reason that we would do this song since you're my child and this is a song about that kind of stuff.
0: Yeah. But you did the cowboy one first.
1: But I did the cowboy one first, so I'm sorry I did the switcheroo or whatever. I do that. I do that sometimes. Ask Craig.
0: On the fly.
1: Yeah. So we would love it if you guys would want to sing along with this. We're going to do Teach Your Children. All right. One, two, one, two, three, four. Can I do it again? Because I was on this chord, and I was supposed to be on this chord. All right, let's try that one more time. One, two, three, four.

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This concert featuring Susie Boggess, recorded June 19th, 2021.

0: This is Yorma, and you're listening to Live from the Fur Peace Ranch. Here's some more great songs from Susie Boggess.
1: This is a song that my husband wrote, and I really didn't even know I was going to do this. I wasn't, like, being super clever. I was just being lucky.

All right, time for a sing-along so I can get bounced back to being this person again. This is a sing-along that only has three words. And I'm not underestimating your talents. I'm just giving you a chance to just sort of be playful. It's a fun song. It's about a place that you go, like, you know, you guys have diners around here sometimes that stay up open really late. It's like that kind of place. And it's called Joe's. So when your time comes around, you will do this little, I'll do like a little stop, like that, and you're going to sing, "Eat at Joe's," with gusto. It's going to be great. So...

You're so good. Even dynamics. You guys have dynamics. It's awesome. Wow. This song I wrote with my friend Matresa Berg one day when we were talking about back in the day when people would get married and they'd sign up for the registry, and as long as they got all the right electric skillet and a good Farberware coffee maker, they knew they were going to have a great marriage. But sometimes it just didn't happen that way, don't you know? And that's where we came in.

I guess we'll finish up here with a very lively tune. Since I know you all know how to clap, you're all invited to participate. This is, it's funny, I've been writing a little piece for the Library of Congress about Patsy Montana. If you don't know who Patsy Montana was, she was actually the first female singer to sell a million country records. So this is back in 1935. So you can imagine, you know, coming right out of the Depression time and her being able to do this. It was a great feat. And she was a very humble, wonderful lady that I was lucky enough to be friends with. She's my idol. She passed away when she was nearly 88, and she still had a tour on the books. So that's my goal. I said, you know, one of these days I'm going to ride my little scooter out onto the Opry stage, and somebody will hand me my guitar, and I'm just going to keep on doing it. So anyway, it's a great song, and it really, I mean, she really was quite a pioneer for chick singers, because she was out there doing it and touring around. She was on WLS on the Barn Dance, and that's what brought her to such fame, you know. But just to even be making records at that time, and she just had so much personality. She was really like a lively little gal. In fact, when she first came out, it was, you know, maybe 1931, something like that, and she would wear the whole cowgirl regalia, including a gun and holster. And so, yeah, she was tough stuff, yeah. But she was the tiniest little thing, and that was the thing that was so charming about her. She just, she had this sunny personality and sunny little voice, and she loved to yodel. And so that, along with her grit from having 10 brothers, I think. All right, one, two, three.

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This concert, featuring Suzy Bogus, recorded June 19th, 2021. Coming up, Hot Tuna, Jack Cassidy and Jorma Kaukonen, recorded May 29th, 2021.

0: Hey, thank you so much, folks. Number 50. 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Indeed.
1: Live from Yorma Kaukonen's Fur Peace Ranch is a co-production of the Fur Peace Ranch and WOUB Public Media. 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
1: From the foothills of the Ozarks, this is The Folk Sampler. My name is Mike Flynn, with a program of folk, traditional, bluegrass, and blues. We all had different fathers, of course, and vastly different experiences, even if we had the same father. It's hard to generalize, but still, there are certain similarities to all dads. No matter who he was, no matter what he was like, dads are dads. Songwriters reflect that when they write songs about our dads. There is a certain guilt, a certain angst about our relationships with our dads, and these songs reflect the differences and some of those similarities, some of those similar emotions about our dads.

Her name is Buffy St. Marie from up in Canada, and that's an old song she did back probably in the late 60s. It's called He's a Pretty Good Man, Buffy St. Marie. This is the Folk Sampler, and the theme of the program is Father's Day. Well, I don't know what your father was like, and of course, he may still be around, maybe he's gone, but I hope these songs give you good feelings about your dad. This is Daryl Scott with A Father's Song.

We took two chairs and two guitars and spent the day. And you can bet I played Amazing Grace.

0: 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Happy Father's Day.
1: The singer is Ronnie Cox, a wonderful actor, and you've seen him in many movies. He was in Deliverance and, of course, a lot more. But he's also a good singer and a tender and sensitive man. And his song is called Happy Father's Day. It's from his album called Ronnie Cox, Songs with Repercussions. Well, not every dad is perfect, and not every dad suited us just exactly the way we wanted. Here is a song called Hard Love. It's done by Tony Rice, written by Bob Franke. It's very emotional, very personal. It's called Hard Love.

a million years away. And the fear that came between them drove the tears into my play. There was love in Daddy's house, but it was hard love.

That's Tony Rice with a song called Hard Love. Every time I do this program, I do this theme of Father's Day, it reminds me that the things I would say now are different from the things I said then. If your father's still around, why, think of some nice things to say. Maybe give him a call. Here is a song by Liz Mitchell, and it's called My Father's Eyes. It is a father's last years, seen in the daughter's eyes.

Well, the guitar player who could sing surprised some people sometimes. His name is Chet Atkins, and this is a song, I Still Can't Say Goodbye. Very tender, very warm. Chet Atkins. Well, if you happen to be a father, and maybe you have young children, I think this song may make you smile. It's from an album called Dad, an album of songs about fathers and children, and it's done by Hugh Blumenfeld. And the name of the song is You Gotta Have Coffee.

I think it's true. This is the Folk Sampler, and the theme of the program is Father's Day. If you'd like to get a hold of the Folk Sampler, write to us at mike@folksampler.com. It's always fun to hear from you. If I can help you in any way, let me know. You can also find us on the webpage, and that's at www.folksampler.com. There's a lot of information there, how to find stations around the country that play the program, and also playlists. So thank you very much for listening to the program. The theme of the program is Father's Day. This is one of Peter Rowan's really fine songs. It's from his album called Legacy. Father, Mother.

My father's ghost came to me in my sleep. He took me on a spirit walk. He said, before I died, I never got too deep. Never got too deep with you. Too busy being me. But dead. Old needs and plans have sifted from my head. And I've been listening to your songs. He said, I knew my children walk on paths I'll never tread. But I have learned how much I'm part of you.

So here's a picture for you that I drew. I want you to remember. Remember when you wake. Each line and stroke is a gift out of the blue. The love that's mine to give and yours to take. He said, I like the music that you play. So wake up and write this down. It's day.

That's something done by Michael Huff, and he is half of a duo from up in Michigan called Mustard Retreat, along with David Tamlevich. And this is from their album called A Resolution of Something. And I am very glad that artists feel free to tell us very open and honest things from their hearts about all sorts of things, of course, including Dad. Here is a musician from up in Canada. His name is Ron Haynes, and this is his relatively new album on Borealis Records called Stealing Genius. It's an old-time tale. It's a ghost story, and that's the name of it, My Father's Ghost.

My Daddy Was an Old Man is the name of that song, done by Ruth and Max Blomquist from their album Turn Back a Page. The Folk Sampler is made possible by the Deering Banjo Company, by Janet Davis Music, by this radio station, and by listeners like you. Thank you. Well, here is a situation that must be fairly common, but very complex as well. This is Kate Wolfe.

These have been songs about our dads and something of our emotions about our relationships with them. My dad was on his way to Hawaii after graduation from Cornell University. His car broke down in New Mexico, and he was stuck for a while. He was introduced to a young college girl while he was waiting for parts. And the rest is history, and I am part of that history. Sometimes things our fathers loved can give us comfort in times of stress.

0: That's John Cowan, and it's from his album called Always Take Me Back. And the name of the song is My Father's Fields. Well, I hope when you think of your father, you have peace. And I like to remind you once in a while that the way this program continues on this station is that you support the station. You drop them a line once in a while, and you say thank you for what they do. From the foothills of the Ozarks, I'm Mike Flynn. Thank you for being such good company, and I'll see you next week here on the Folk Sampler.
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2: 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Welcome to another edition of Modern Jazz Today. We've got a lot of new music in front of us. We're going to jump into a women's block. Up first is Lee Pilcher's new album, Keep Holding On. We'll check into the track, Swingin' at the Station. Then Jonna Narsipur. Her album's called The Recollection. We'll check into You Can't Get What You Want. Let's dig in.

Got it tuned in to Modern Jazz Today, where we are listening to the women making the jazz of today. Up next on the queue is Gretchen Parlato from the album The Wise Ones. The track, If It's Magic, followed by Sarah Sharp from the album Deja Vu. The track, Quizás, Quizás, Quizás.

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1: 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Up first on the queue is Silvano Monasterios from the album The River. The track, Dance on the Wire.

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Up next, Rob Clearfield from the album Voice in the Wilderness. The track, When We Were Kings.

You're tuned in to Modern Jazz. Today up next is the Steve Holt Jazz Impact Quartet. The album is called Impact, and we'll check into the title track. Then Eric St. Laurent, he's got a new one called El Choclo. We'll check into that title track. Let's dig in.

You're listening to Modern Jazz Today. Between the years of 1984 through 1986, Bill King recorded three sides, Ice, Avenue B, and City of Dreams for his own label, Night Passage Music. King used the profits made from his publishing catalog, which included a few pop turntable hits, to finance the projects. He also enlisted some of the finest jazz musicians in Canada to launch the project. We'll take a listen to Angelina off Night Passage years 1984 through 1986. Again, this is Bill King. Let's dig in.

Up next on our queue, we're going to do a double shot. First up, Larry Goldings from his new album, Toy Tunes. We're going to listen to the track, Don't Ever Call Me Again, followed by Eric Friedlander from his album, Artemisia. We're going to listen to Sparkotronics.

0: It's that time again when we say goodbye, but only until next week. We look forward to having you join us next time on Modern Jazz Today, where we will be presenting today's artists, cutting their teeth and cutting the edge of sound. Join myself, Carrie Gaffney, and
1: Jeff Williams
0: when it's time to tune in and turn up again. We look forward to it.
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